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My name is Aubrey Blank, and I am so glad that you're here with us. That was music from Concordia University, Chicago. Jesus Loves Me. Up now, it's the National Lutheran Choir with Deep River.

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0: one of the hymns originally penned by Martin Luther. That one is called In Peace and Joy, I Now Depart. 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
0: 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My name is Aubrey, and we are continuing that sacred music right now with Concordia University Chicago. This is The King of Love, My Shepherd Is.

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You're listening to Sacred Music on KFUO Radio. 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

0: from the National Lutheran Choir. That was Of the Father's Love Begotten. 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

that I had 1,000 voices. That is John Behnke on the organ. 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Up now, music from Stephen Starkey. This is LSB 561, so you can follow along in your Lutheran service book if you like. It's called The Tree of Life.

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0: 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There's some really good things in there that you don't want to miss out on. We have music from the choir of King's College, Cambridge, up now on Sacred Music. This is Psalm 37.

Good evening. This is Dan Darnall from KFUO Radio Christ for you anytime, anywhere. That was a selection from the Amsterdam Baroque. It's my pleasure to spend the next several hours with you, bringing you sacred music. It's my hope that that sacred music puts a warm spot in your heart and a smile on your face. Up next, Be Thou My Vision by the Master Arts Chorale.

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This is Dan Darnall from KFUO Radio. I hope that your walk with the Lord this Tuesday evening is going well. That was Come Christians Join to Sing by the New England Hymns. 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Up next, the Austana Choir with Holy, Holy, Holy Lord God Almighty.

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Good morning and God's blessings to you on this early Wednesday morning. This is Dan Darnall from KFUO Radio. That was Blessed Assurance by New Covenant. Up next, Psalm 25 by John Paul Orr.

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1: God's Word is a lamp unto my feet and a light unto my path. 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Over 10 years ago, we began bringing you morning prayer each weekday. Shortly thereafter, we added evening prayer. You've expressed your appreciation and asked for more. You can now hear morning prayer 7 days a week at 7 a.m. and evening prayer Monday through Saturday at 5 p.m. with new sermons from faithful pastors of the LCMS. 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

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My name is Callie Unnut, and that was God of Our Fathers, performed by Phil Driscoll. 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
2: God's word is a lamp unto my feet and a light unto my path. 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You've expressed your appreciation and asked for more. 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

Linda McKinchney with Bless His Holy Name on listener-supported KFUO Radio. Our next selection is performed by the Augustana Choir. We worship Thee, Almighty Lord.

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Linda McKechnie on listener-supported KFUO. Good morning. I'm Andy Bates. Thanks for joining me for Sacred Music. Now from Concordia Publishing House, O Lord, we praise thee.

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0: 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Good morning. I'm Andy Bates. 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

KFUO Clayton, St. Louis now begins our broadcast day. Operating on a frequency of 850 kilohertz, KFUO is owned and operated by the Lutheran Church Missouri Synod. Some of today's programmings may be pre-recorded and may contain persons or opinions not in agreement with the management of this station. We begin this day in the name of the Father, the Son, and the Holy Spirit. 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In a world of chaos, Christ is for you.

0: Proclaiming the good news of Christ for you since 1924 KFUO Radio. Good morning, I'm Andy Bates. That was the National Christian Choir with Holy is the Lord. More sacred music on the way in just a moment.
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0: Good morning, I'm Andy Bates. 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

0: Psalm 33:20-22. Our soul waits for the Lord. He is our help and our shield. For our heart is glad in him because we trust in his holy name. Let your steadfast love, O Lord, be upon us, even as we hope in you.
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Good morning. For our daily prayer, we use the order of morning prayer found on page 235 in the Lutheran Service Book or on page 024 in the middle section of Treasury of Daily Prayer. 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

0: Greetings in Christ. I'm Pastor Matt Wheatfeld. The New Testament reading for today is from 1 Corinthians chapter 6, verses 1 through 20. When one of you has a grievance against another, does he dare to go to law before the unrighteous instead of the saints? Or do you not know that the saints will judge the world? And if the world is to be judged by you, are you incompetent to try trivial cases? Do you not know that we are to judge angels? How much more, then, matters pertaining to this life? So if you have such cases, why do you lay them before those who have no standing in the church? I say this to your shame. Can it be that there is no one among you wise enough to settle disputes before? I say this to your shame. Can it be that there is no one among you wise enough to settle disputes between the brothers? But brother goes to law against brother, and that before unbelievers. To have lawsuits at all with one another is already a defeat for you. Why not rather suffer wrong? Why not rather be defrauded? But you yourselves wrong and defraud even your own brothers. Or do you not know that the unrighteous will not inherit the kingdom of God? Do not be deceived. Neither the sexual immoral, or idolaters, or adulterers, nor men who practice homosexuality, nor thieves, nor the greedy, nor drunkards, nor revelers, nor swindlers will inherit the kingdom of God. And such were some of you. But you were washed, you were sanctified, you were justified in the name of the Lord Jesus Christ and by the Spirit of our God. All these things are lawful for me, but not all things are helpful. All things are lawful for me, but I will not be dominated by anything. Food is meant for the stomach, and the stomach for food. And God will destroy one and the other. The body is not meant for sexual immorality, but for the Lord, and the Lord for the body. And God raised the Lord and will also raise us up by his power. Do you not know that your bodies are members of Christ? Shall I then take the members of Christ and make them members of a prostitute? Never. Or do you not know that he who is joined to a prostitute becomes one body with her? For as it is written, the two shall become one flesh. But he who is to join to the Lord becomes one spirit with him. Flee from sexual immorality. Every other sin a person commits is outside of the body. But the sexual immoral person sins against his own body. Or do you not know that your body is a temple of the Holy Spirit within you, whom you have from God? You are not your own, for you have been bought with a price. So glorify God in your body. O Lord, have mercy on us. Thanks be to God. In many and various ways, God spoke to his people of old by the prophets, but now in these last days, he has spoken to us by his Son. In the name of the Father, and of the Son, and of the Holy Spirit. Amen. Paul speaks plainly because the gospel is bodily. The Corinthians wanted Jesus, but they also wanted to keep their old ways of doing things, lawsuits among brothers, bodies treated as instruments of appetite, freedom turned into permission. All things are lawful for me, they said. Paul answers, but not all things are helpful. And again, I will not be dominated by anything. This is the law. sin always calls itself freedom. It says, this is my body. This is my right. This is my desire. This is my choice. But what sin calls freedom becomes slavery. The body becomes a tool. The neighbor becomes an object. The brother becomes an opponent. And the self becomes Lord. But dear brothers and sisters in Christ, you are not Lord. Your body is a temple of the Holy Spirit within you, Paul says. That is not a first commandment. It is a gift. God has claimed you, not as an idea, but holy, body and soul. Baptized in Christ, you do not belong to yourselves. You were bought with a price. So here's the gospel. Jesus did not redeem only your thoughts or your Sunday mornings or your best of intentions. He redeemed you, the whole you, body and soul. And he gave his body into death, for your body was enslaved into sin. He was joined to sinners in their uncleanliness, in their shame, in their judgment, so that by his blood you might be washed, you might be sanctified, you might be justified. Paul says it earlier in the chapter, such were some of you, but you were washed, not improved, washed, not rebranded, sanctified, not excused, justified in the name of the Lord Jesus Christ and by the Spirit of God. So glorify God in your body, not to purchase holiness, but because Christ has purchased you. For your body is not for sin, it is for the Lord, and the Lord is for your body, raised, forgiven, and destined for the resurrection. In the name of the Father, and of the Son, and of the Holy Spirit. Amen. Let us pray. Almighty God, unto whom all hearts are open, all desires are known, and from whom no secrets are hidden, cleanse the thoughts of our hearts by the inspiration of your Holy Spirit, that we may perfectly love you and worthily magnify your holy name. Through Jesus Christ our Lord. Amen.
1: O Lord, our heavenly Father, almighty and everlasting God, you have safely brought us to the beginning of this day. Defend us in the same with your mighty power, and grant that this day we fall into no sin, neither run into any kind of danger, but that all our doings, being ordered by your governance, may be righteous in your sight. Through Jesus Christ, your

0: Taught by our Lord and trusting his promises, we are bold to pray.
1: Our Father, who art in heaven,

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1: I thank you, my Heavenly Father, through Jesus Christ, your dear Son, that you have kept me this night from all harm and danger. And I pray that you would keep me this day from sin and every evil, that all my doings and life may please you. For into your hands I commend myself, my body and soul, and all things. Let your holy angel be with me, that the evil foe may have no power over me. Amen. Good morning, universe, and welcome to another day redeemed from death and looking forward to life because of what our Lord Jesus Christ has done for us. You're listening to Oratio, your morning hour of prayer, meditation, and growth here on Worldwide KFUO. Your morning drive for the soul begins now.

The Lord swore to David a sure oath from which he will not turn back. One of the sons of your body I will set on your throne. Psalm 132, verse 11.

Almighty God, you chose the Virgin Mary to be the mother of your only Son. Grant that we, who are redeemed by his blood, may share with her in the glory of your eternal kingdom. Through Jesus Christ, your Son, our Lord, who lives and reigns with you and the Holy Spirit, one God, now and forever. Amen.

The Magnificat, Lutheran Service Book 231 and 232. My soul magnifies the Lord, and my spirit rejoices in God my Savior. For he has regarded the lowliness of his handmaiden. For behold, from this day all generations will call me blessed. For the Mighty One has done great things to me, and holy is his name. And his mercy is on those who fear him, from generation to generation. He has shown strength with his arm. He has scattered the proud in the imagination of their hearts. He has cast down the mighty from their thrones, and has exalted the lowly. He has filled the hungry with good things, and the rich he has sent empty away. He has helped his servant Israel in remembrance of his mercy, as he spoke to our fathers, to Abraham and to his seed forever. Glory be to the Father and to the Son and to the Holy Spirit, as it was in the beginning, is now, and will be forever. Amen.

A reading from 1 Corinthians chapter 8. Now concerning food offered to idols, we know that all of us possess knowledge. This knowledge puffs up, but love builds up. If anyone imagines that he knows something, he does not yet know as he ought to know. But if anyone loves God, he is known by God. Therefore, as to the eating of food offered to idols, we know that an idol has no real existence, and that there is no God but one. For although there may be so-called gods in heaven or on earth, as indeed there are many gods and many lords, yet for us there is one God, the Father, from whom are all things and for whom we exist. And one Lord, Jesus Christ, through whom are all things and through whom we exist. However, not all possess this knowledge. But some, through former association with idols, eat food as really offered to an

to eat food offered to idols? And so by your knowledge this weak person is destroyed, the brother for whom Christ died. Thus, sinning against your brothers and wounding their conscience when it is weak, you sin against Christ. Therefore, if food makes my brother stumble, I will never eat meat, lest I make my brother stumble. This is the word of the Lord. Thanks be to God.

foremost work God did for her was that he regarded her, which is indeed the greatest of his works, on which all the rest depend and from which they all derive. For where it comes to pass that God turns his face toward one to regard him, there is nothing but grace and salvation, and all gifts and works must follow. Thus we read in Genesis 4:4-5, that he had regard for Abel and his offering, but for Cain and his offering he had no regard. Here is the origin of the many prayers in the Psalter, that God would lift up his countenance upon us, that he would not hide his countenance from us, that he would make his face shine upon us, and the like. And that Mary herself regards this as the chief thing, she indicates by saying, "Behold, since he has regarded me, all generations will call me blessed." Note that she does not say men will speak all manner of good of her, praise her virtues, exalt her virginity or her humility, or sing of what she has done, but for this one thing alone, that God regarded her, men will call her blessed. That is to give all the glory to God as completely as it can be done. Therefore, she points to God's regard and says, "For behold, henceforth all generations will call me blessed." That is, beginning with the time when God regarded my low estate, I shall be called blessed. Not she is praised thereby, but God's grace toward her. In fact, she is despised, and she despises herself in that she says her low estate was regarded by God. Therefore, she also mentions her blessedness before enumerating the works that God did to her, and ascribes it all to the fact that God regarded her low estate. For of a truth, she did not lie when she herself acknowledged her unworthiness and nothingness, which God regarded, not because of any merit in her, but solely by reason of his grace.

Psalm 132, verses 11 through 18. The Lord swore to David a sure oath from which he will not turn back. One of the sons of your body I will set on your throne. If your sons keep my covenant and my testimonies that I shall teach them, their sons also forever shall sit on your throne. For the Lord has chosen Zion, he has desired it for his dwelling place. This is my resting place forever. Here I will dwell, for I have desired it. I will abundantly bless her provisions. I will satisfy her poor with bread. Her priests I will clothe with salvation, and her saints will shout for joy. There I will make a horn to sprout for David. I have prepared a lamp for mine anointed. His enemies I will clothe with shame, but on him his crown will shine.

There I will make a horn to sprout for David. I have prepared a lamp for my anointed. Psalm 132, verse 17.

0: A Christian is a perfectly free Lord, subject to none, and a Christian is a perfectly dutiful servant, subject to all. These words come from Martin Luther, and they express the reality of the freedom a Christian has, which Paul has been discussing in matters of marriage in 1 Corinthians chapter 7, and now in 1 Corinthians 8, he has moved on to matters of foods offered to idols. So in matters with this foodstuffs, with regards to weaker consciences, we are beholden for Christ's sake to not wound your brothers in their conscience, especially weak consciences. What this means for us is that we have liberty, because we know that an idol is a nothing, and we can eat food or not eat food. We're not better off if we do. We're not worse off if we don't. The thing is to do it in Christian compassion and love for the weaker brethren. Does that mean you deny yourself everything delicious? By no means. Only do it in such a way that you direct their devotion to God as best you're able. You're listening to Oratio, part of your morning drive for the soul, here on Worldwide KFUO. Christ for you, anytime, anywhere.
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0: You shall have no other gods.
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0: Remember the Sabbath day by keeping it holy.
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3: You shall not murder.
4: You shall not commit adultery.
5: You shall not steal.
6: You shall not give false testimony against your neighbor.
0: You shall not covet your neighbor's house.
7: You shall not covet your neighbor's wife, or his manservant or maidservant, his ox or donkey, or anything that belongs to your neighbor.
1: I, the Lord your God, am a jealous God, punishing the children for the sin of the fathers to the third and fourth generation of those who hate me, by showing love to 1,000 generations of those who love me and keep my commandments.
6: I believe in God the Father Almighty, maker of heaven and earth.
0: And in Jesus Christ, his only Son, our Lord,
5: who was conceived by the Holy Spirit, born of the Virgin Mary,
0: suffered under Pontius Pilate, and was crucified, died, and was buried.
7: He descended into hell. The third day he rose again from the dead. He ascended into heaven and sits at the right hand of God the Father Almighty.
1: From thence he will come to judge the living and the dead.
4: And I believe in the Holy Spirit, the Holy Christian Church,
6: the communion of saints, the forgiveness of sins,
0: the resurrection of the body, and the life everlasting.
4: Amen.
8: Our Father, who art in heaven, hallowed be thy name.
9: Thy kingdom come, thy will be done, on earth as it is in heaven.
0: Give us this day our daily bread.
1: And forgive us our trespasses as we forgive those who trespass against us.
8: And lead us not into temptation, but deliver us from evil.
0: For thine is the kingdom and the power and the glory forever and ever.
7: Amen.
1: Amen.
8: Amen.
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0: 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Spend the next hour with us studying the living and active Word of God, His two-edged sword of law and gospel, recorded for you in Holy Scripture, all about Jesus Christ, crucified, risen, and ascended for you. Thanks for tuning in this morning here on KFUO, Christ for you, anytime, anywhere. 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On this Wednesday, August 12th, we're studying Matthew chapter 15, verses 29 to 39. 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
1: Hey, it's good to be here today.
0: As we get started today, Pastor, talk to us about the context as we approach this text at the end of Matthew 15.
1: Yeah. Well, Jesus has been making his circuit around the various towns and villages in Matthew's gospel. He's been teaching, he's been healing, he's been going around and proclaiming the kingdom of God. And now that we come to the end of, you know, chapter 15 here, we're going to start seeing a transition, a change. You know, chapter 16, if you're familiar at all with Matthew's gospel, is a very pivotal turning point in the gospel, with Jesus revealing who he is, while his disciples, Peter will confess who he is, and he's right. But this is kind of, you know, leading up to this. So our section here today, we kind of get this moment where we hear kind of another summary statement of what Jesus has been up to, the key points of his ministry, kind of a way for Matthew to kind of wrap up what he wants us to know about Jesus and what he's been up to. And then we're going to see, you know, the beautiful, you know, gift that Jesus gives in the feeding of the 4,000 today. We're going to see the disciples, if you think they've been completely oblivious up to this point, boy, are you going to really see how they still do not grasp what's going on, which is going to maybe even make the confession of Peter even more grand when you get to chapter 16. But we're going to see how Jesus cares, how he takes care of his people, how he's not just here to teach, but also he's here to bring the healing and the physical nourishment as well, when we hear the feeding of the 4,000 in our text today.
0: It's just thinking about the arc of Matthew's gospel for the last several chapters, maybe going back, this is kind of the moment I was thinking of. At the end of Matthew 13, after Jesus finishes all the parables that he tells in that chapter, he asks his disciples, "Have you understood all these things?" They answer yes. And we talked about that at that moment, that, you know, yes, in the sense that they do trust in the Lord Jesus. They do have faith, but their understanding of who Jesus is and the way that they would articulate things theologically often falters. And I think, like, especially from that moment, there are just a number of occasions in the gospel where they just don't get it, and it almost escalates. You know, this will apply greatly to our text today. When Jesus fed the 5,000, they were somewhat at a loss as to exactly how to approach that. Jesus came walking on the water. They initially thought he was a ghost. They were afraid. Peter sank into the water. They did not understand entirely what Jesus was talking about with clean and unclean. Then the very previous text to ours, the Canaanite woman, they said, you know, just send her away, like, do what she wants is the way that we kind of understood that yesterday. So, and today's text, even more, the disciples, God bless them, but they just aren't getting it right now.
1: Yeah. You know, they lack the gift of the Holy Spirit, right? They're missing that. Jesus hasn't been able to deliver on that to them yet. It's coming, but Jesus wants them around just to see and hear these things. And the Holy Spirit's going to call this back to mind for them. So that's why I think we're going to see this later on in chapter 16 with the revelation of Jesus as the Christ. We're going to told, you know, our faith as Christians is not just something where you put two and two together. If that's the case, boy, they're really missing the boat. Our faith is something that's revealed to us by God himself. And that's, you know, what a gift for us then, living on this side of the cross and Jesus having called us to faith. Even when we see the text today, I'm like, man, these disciples, they just had this happen. Isn't this deja vu for them? For us, you know, we look at that, but yet if we were in that boat, I'm sure we would have had the same reaction. Unbelief just has that way about it. But thanks be to God that the revelation that God has given to us, he's revealed these things to us as well. And what a joy that is.
0: Yeah. And that is where, as we read the gospel, we should keep in mind where we are in the story, on the timeline as it is unfolding, and show that grace and understanding toward the disciples, realizing that had we been there, we would have reacted probably the same and maybe even worse, you know, than the 12 do in these situations. And the gift of the Holy Spirit that comes on the day of Pentecost is a key thing. You know, the disciples have the Holy Spirit in the sense that they do trust in Jesus, but the particular work of the Holy Spirit in these men to open their minds, to do all those things that Jesus promises he will do on Maundy Thursday in the upper room, like that is yet to come. And again, all of that is just to keep the perspective here so that we don't overly criticize the disciples and their lack of understanding, but rather see in them the tendencies that all of us have as sinners, and to rejoice in the patience and the grace and the compassion of the Lord Jesus on these men and on us still today.
1: Amen.
0: All right, let's go ahead and take a look at this text. We are in Matthew 15, beginning at verse 29. Jesus went on from there and walked beside the Sea of Galilee. And he went up on the mountain and sat down there. And great crowds came to him, bringing with them the lame, the blind, the crippled, the mute, and many others. And they put them at his feet, and he healed them, so that the crowd wondered. When they saw the mute speaking, the crippled healthy, the lame walking, and the blind seeing, and they glorified the God of Israel. Then Jesus called his disciples to him and said, I have compassion on the crowd because they have been with me now 3 days and have nothing to eat, and I am unwilling to send them away hungry, lest they faint on the way. And the disciples said to him, Where are we to get enough bread in such a desolate place to feed so great a crowd? And Jesus said to them, How many loaves do you have? They said, 7 and a few small fish. And directing the crowd to sit down on the ground, he took the 7 loaves and the fish, and having given thanks, he broke them and gave them to the disciples, and the disciples gave them to the crowds. And they all ate and were satisfied. Then they took up 7 baskets full of the broken pieces left over. Those who ate were 4,000 men besides women and children. And after sending away the crowds, he got into the boat and went to the region of Magadan. That is our text for today, Matthew 15, verses 29 to 39. So the text that we have today begins that Jesus went on from there and walked beside the Sea of Galilee. That's a vague reference in some regard. In the previous text, we heard that Jesus went to the district of Tyre and Sidon. We talked about that key piece of geographical information. Here he went on from there and is now walking beside the Sea of Galilee, which, I mean, so that we know kind of the general area that we are. Talk a little bit about the geography here, because there may be some important things to be gathered, even from such a vague reference.
1: Yeah. You know, the Sea of Galilee, that's kind of like your northern borders of the promised land, right? And Tyre and Sidon is kind of pretty much almost out of it. But here, Galilee is kind of like that northern far reaches. And Jesus spends a lot of his time there. You know, and this recalls, of course, back Isaiah, right? Isaiah, he had made the promise that, you know, by the tribes of Zebulun, right, Naphtali, the people walking in darkness have seen a great light. And that kind of brings to mind that walking in darkness, and here's Jesus walking by the Sea of Galilee. It's that contrast with Jesus wanting to be here as the teacher, the revealer of God, who he is, what he's up to, and how he's kind of blessed that. And what we'll see, maybe even today, you know, we can maybe debate that, and it's a little bit debated in a text, is, and just before our text with the Gentile woman who hears Jesus and believes him, you get almost kind of like a mix between the Israelites, those who are the Jews and the promised people of Abraham, and also those who are non-Jews, you know, Gentiles. This is kind of like populous country for them too, where there's a good mix of them here. So Jesus here, though, in Matthew's gospel, the mission to the Gentiles, to the non-Jews, that's muted a lot in Matthew's gospel. It's alluded to. You see little unveilings here and there, just like with the Syrophoenician woman, the Canaanite woman. But it's not until you get to that, you know, Matthew 28, at the very end of our text, end of the gospel, where Jesus says, hey, this is to go to all nations. But maybe as you see the Sea of Galilee, you know, Jesus does so much of his critical work during his teaching years in that area, just because it's almost like he's, you know, it's being prepared, right? It's almost like it's on the verge of bursting out, as it were. And so Jesus gives the teaching there.
0: Yeah. And I mean, you know, you referenced the passage from Isaiah, which Matthew himself quotes in chapter 4 about the that Jesus beginning his ministry in Galilee fulfills that word from Isaiah. And I think as Matthew quotes it, he calls it Galilee of the Gentiles or Galilee of the nations, such that even though I think Jesus seems to be, you know, not in strictly Canaanite territory or strictly Gentile territory, he's in an area where you would expect there to be a larger mixing of Jew and Gentile than other areas of the promised land. And I think some of that may help to explain what goes on in the text, particularly when you get to the feeding of the 4,000. So again, we can come back to that more as the conversation continues, but I think just seeing the geography at the outset is helpful just to have it in our mind so that we can. Otherwise, this text maybe is like, well, we've kind of heard all of this before. You know, we've heard another feeding. We've heard of Jesus healing. Why is this significant? The geography may be a part of it. So I think it's good to have some of that groundwork as we consider what Jesus is doing here, walking beside the Sea of Galilee. So he's walking in the first part of verse 21, and then he goes on a mountain and sits down, which sounds awfully familiar from something else we've heard in Matthew.
1: Yeah, you know, at the end of chapter 4, Matthew's gospel, we heard something similar with Jesus going up on a mountain and sitting down, his disciples coming to him, and he begins teaching the Sermon on the Mount. Here we get almost kind of like a refrain in the gospel. And, you know, and as I ponder, as you kind of think through Matthew's gospel, right as you get that same phrase in chapter 4, Jesus begins his first major teaching, the first kind of revelation of God. And then now, when you get to here at the end of chapter 15, and you get this same signal here, it's almost like we're like, what's about to be said? What's about to happen? That's going to be huge, major. Something, God's going to make something known to us that we maybe haven't heard before, right? That Jesus is going to do something with his authority that is going to kind of rethink how we thought life really worked. And that's going to, you know, we're going to see that with the feeding here. Jesus, you know, providing, he's revealing that he's the one who gives the true manna from heaven, right? He's calling back those times in the Old Testament. You can also kind of maybe even think about here too, where Jesus just got teaching. You know, I think when we have worship on Sundays, you know, I'll do the sermon and, you know, we use the Divine Service Setting 1 here from our LSB. And at the end of the sermon, we do the confession of faith. You know, so you can almost think maybe in Matthew's gospel, Jesus has done all this teaching, and now we're getting a signal that there's going to be a response. And you know, Peter will give that, but we also see what Jesus is here to do and provide for too in the text.
0: Yeah, the fact that he's sitting, as you've noted, you know, would indicate teaching, which I think helps connect this to other summary texts that come in Matthew's gospel. There's one at the end of 4. We encounter one at the end of 9, beginning of 10, around the sending of the disciples. And there, the teaching of Jesus was mentioned explicitly. Here, it's not mentioned explicitly, and why that is, I don't know. But the sitting down posture and being on a mountain, I think, pretty clearly recalls the teaching of Jesus and indicates to us that his teaching is a part of his ministry in this place, just like it was at previous moments in the gospel.
1: And the fact that we're going to have the crowds that are gathered to him, and Jesus is going to make note that they've been with him for 3 days, would suggest that that's what Jesus, he kind of like camped out on this spot here for a little bit. And you almost get that picture of, you know, in the Old Testament, Yahweh is on top of the mountain and the people of Israel are down below and Moses is bringing the revelation. You know, and there's that image that kind of should strike us when we see Jesus doing this, right? Jesus is the one who is the revelation of God, and he's also delivering the revelation of God. Yeah, so you get some of that imagery here that I think we'd be, if he, you know, we don't want to miss that is kind of the point to say there. Yeah.
0: Right, absolutely. Now Matthew does make it explicit concerning the healing of Jesus, and he first highlights the crowds who are coming to him. We've seen crowds in several places in Matthew's gospel. Talk to us about what the crowds are doing here in this text.
1: Yeah, you know, I think this is always kind of, you know, people, when they recognize there's someone who can help, someone who can do something, right, that word spreads fast. So, you know, Jesus is traveling and he comes into an area, and at this point in his ministry, I'm sure there's people almost kind of like heralds, like, hey, guys, Jesus, we've heard all these, you know, the stories of his healings, of teachings that he's given, we need to go out there. And so we get the crowds are assembling, and Jesus has a lot to say concerning the crowds when it comes to his teaching, some of the parables, you know, with the scattering of the seed. And what we should see as the crowds come, that Jesus is here to do his work, right? Whether the people will receive that work or not, the crowds are not synonymous with being a disciple of Jesus, a follower, but from the crowds, you do get people who will follow Jesus. And it's those who receive his word, and that, right, the fruit multiplies from it. So Jesus, right, he's just doing his thing. And the crowds, they're coming to hear him. And there's going to be those from him who receive the healings. There are going to be those who come to faith. And I think that's kind of interesting in Matthew's gospel when you get that with the crowds, because the crowds kind of, they fill a lot of roles in Matthew's gospel. They can be good. They can be kind of nebulous. Who knows what's going to be the reaction? They can be hostile as you get to the end of the gospel too. So, you know, as you follow along with Matthew's gospel, you kind of almost, when you see the crowds, you're almost kind of left like, what's going to happen? How are they going to respond to this? Will they marvel like they do here? Will they be antagonistic? Will they leave him like they do in John's gospel, right? When Jesus does after the feeding of the 5,000 there. Yeah, so it's just kind of interesting to see the reaction of the crowds.
0: Yeah, absolutely. So the crowds are coming here, bringing with them the lame, the blind, the crippled, the mute, and many others. And they put them at Jesus' feet and he healed them. Now, on the one hand, like we've heard this before. And yet the way that Matthew writes it here, I don't know if it's just the way I'm reading it today, but just that list that he mentions several specific ailments that Jesus heals. And then in verse 31, how he mentions that the results are seen. There's just something about this particular list that does stand out. And again, this is where you have to pay attention to the text of the scriptures. And there's always more than just, okay, I knew that happened, I'm going to move on. Like there's a lot here.
1: Yeah, we should never kind of get tired of hearing of the miraculous healings of Christ or the people who come to Christ. Maybe that's maybe another thing to emphasize too, that are surprising. It's never like, you know, as Jesus will say, it's not the healthy who need a doctor, but the sick. Jesus doesn't call the righteous, but he comes to call the sinner. And that's, you know, that's just been the crowds that Jesus hangs out with. It's those who will need him, those who see in him help and salvation and need. So we shouldn't be surprised that the character of the crowds coming to him are these various people, right? People that we kind of, oh man, like they have a rough life, or man, glad I'm not them. Jesus particularly comes for those people, right? They need him, and he comes to deliver them from bondage to sin and Satan, to give them that physical healing, right? That physical healing, which is always it follows along with the salvation and the forgiveness of sins, right? Jesus comes to bring the wholeness to people. And that's what he wants them to receive as well.
0: And talk about the mention of Jesus' feet, that they actually put them at Jesus' feet for him to heal them.
1: Yeah. Even the English says that he put them at his feet. And you know, and I always thought about that text, I always kind of imagine, you know, maybe like a gurney or something, right? And you kind of just like set them down or you lead them up or something like that. But the Greek there is a little bit more of a forceful word, right? Usually you'd use like a throw or a hurl or something like that. And I don't think people are just taking, shoving them in front of Jesus, you know, and they're collapsing in front of him. But yeah, maybe, I don't know. That's perhaps, this guy needs help. You get up there, man. But yeah, really the haste. There's a, we need this now, or we can't delay, or it's kind of like Jesus, today is the day of salvation, right? Don't wait, right? If you're some guy who's sick, right? Thinking, oh, I'll go see Jesus tomorrow, right? That's because it's not guaranteed. Maybe tomorrow's the day that he goes to the next town and you've missed the chance. So the urgency maybe is here. The crowds are coming and they're bringing all these people. And he maybe even puts more of a context there too, that they know there's not a lot of time. Right, we got to do this now. Get him, go, go, go. Right? The day is almost over, right? And then we're done for the day. There's that kind of urgency there that tells us that this is what Jesus did a lot of the time, right? This took up so much of his day. Maybe that's why when we get, you know, later on in the chapter 19, when Jesus is teaching and he's healing, and there's parents who want to bring children up to Jesus, and the disciples are like, do you see this guy's schedule? Do you see what he's doing? Is your child sick? No, your child can't learn right now. So you stay over there. You almost get the feeling that they're wanting to protect Jesus' time because he is on a crunch almost. And the disciples are trying to manage that. And of course, Jesus will call them out and say, no, no, no, hold on. But you know, that's kind of funny there too, that they're putting him at his feet. And And the idea of the feet, you get the almost the mercy seat, right? It'll, later on at the resurrection, all right, the women, they come up and they clasp Jesus's feet. And, you know, here's God down to earth. God is not some like nebulous, you know, maybe help a later date and time, or, oh, he's here to give you nice warm fuzzies kind of a thing. But Jesus, God's help is terra firma, right? It is down to earth for you, for me. And so they put them right there. It's almost that kind of prayer worship here. They're setting them right before Jesus's feet. It's almost like the request, bringing that person is the physical prayer request that they bring before Jesus.
0: Yeah, I did a very unscientific search for the word feet in the English Standard Version. And in Matthew's gospel, this looks to be the first reference to the feet of Jesus particularly. And his feet come up again later in the passage you mentioned, in the resurrection, when they come and grab his feet after he's been raised from the dead. And it also comes up in Matthew 22 during Holy Week, where Jesus is quoting from Psalm 110, and it talks about the enemies being put under Jesus' feet. And I mean, I think you can see all of those connections here, that, you know, sin, sickness, evil, death are all going to be put under the feet of Jesus and be made well. And that's brought to fruition, you know, in the resurrection and in the ascension of our Lord, such that what happens here in Matthew 15, that those who are sick are thrown at the feet of Jesus. I'm not sure exactly how to picture that, but just the urgency of it, I think, is right. And there is healing there at the feet of Jesus. And healing, so that people are able to see this. Verse 31 describes, the ESV says, the crowd wondered because they saw all these things. So talk about the wonder of the crowd in verse 31.
1: Yeah. And here's another, you know, thought. When I think of wonder, I'm sitting there, you know, with my hand running through my face, like, I wonder, you know. But that's not what they're doing. They're like, whoa. They're blown away by the, you know, miracles. One, they're not something that just happens. It's not like, I wonder what miracles are happening today. You know, like people are just being healed left and right all around the world, right? But here we see in Jesus this breaking in of God's kingdom that has never happened before. So for the crowds, this is just something that they have never even seen before. And this is something that the prophets have looked forward to. You know, you get that in Isaiah. That's often quoted. It was, I think, in chapter 10 or something. That's Mark's gospel, I think, maybe. But, you know, the people are like amazed because, hey, he's done all things well. He's done what the prophets have foretold that we should be looking for here. And so they're wondering, they're amazed. It's almost kind of like a, you know, awe, worship, reverence. You know, there's maybe even a little bit of fear attached to that because, you know, the crowds, you think about it, you know, going about your day. And then there's someone who's just at one after another, he is healing them. And there's no smoke and mirrors. There's no sleight of hand. There's no, right? This has been a setup. This is just something that's just completely taking them. And so when they see the mute that are speaking, the people who are sick made healthy, when the lame are walking, the blind seeing, all of that, we're told, I love the line there, that they're glorifying the God of Israel. They see in Jesus the work of God being done on earth. And that's what the ministry of Jesus is all about, even still today, that God's kingdom is coming to this earth and to connect it to the feet, and everything's going to be put under the feet of Jesus. Mm. That's where it's all going to be centered and located. And still for us today, right? The kingdom is in our midst through this word and sacraments. There we go to find strength and promise and healing and grace, and our Lord who still works among us. That's, you know, it gives us that courage and that confidence. See, there's where I'm going to get my healing. There's who's going to bring it for me, my Lord Jesus.
0: The way that Matthew writes the what they saw in verse 31 just really struck me as I was reading it this time, that they saw the mute speaking, the crippled healthy, the lame walking, and the all those are like that. That's not the way we're used to seeing things. We're used to saying the mute not saying anything, and the crippled not walking, and the lame not healthy, and the blind with eyes closed forever. And in Jesus, all of that is reversed, which is, I guess, thinking a couple of things here. On the one hand, we read the Gospels as Christians and we sort of get used to Jesus healing and like, oh, he did that. And like, okay, that's normal for him. And yet, that's causing me to marvel a little bit right now, that what is normal for Jesus is something that really should just floor me every time I see it. And it just, it's just a reminder to actually marvel at the things that Jesus does, just from the way that Matthew records that for us.
1: Yeah, it's glorious. And the fact that he's bringing these people back to the praise of the God of Israel, right? It's not like, it's not like a false God or a different God. He's bringing them back to the one true God. And that's what Jesus came to do, bring people back to God.
0: Yeah. Yeah, that's right. And here in this area by the Sea of Galilee, that's where people are glorifying the God of Israel. He's going to give even more reason to glorify the God of Israel as this text continues. We'll pick that up on the other side of the break. 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We're talking to Pastor Andrew Belt this morning. We'll be right back. Please stick around.

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6: Welcome back to Sharper Iron. It is Wednesday, August 12th. We're studying Matthew chapter 15, verses 29 to 39 with Pastor Andrew Belt. He serves at Christ Lutheran Church in Marshfield, Wisconsin. Pastor Belt, prior to the break, we were talking about the end of verse 31, where the people who are witnessing Jesus healing, those people themselves who have been healed, are glorifying the God of Israel. Before we leave that comment, we mentioned at the beginning the possibility that this is a little more predominantly Gentile. What does that phrase from Matthew there indicate? Does it have any bearing on that? Yeah.
7: You know, we just got done earlier in chapter 15 with Jesus saying he came for the lost sheep of the house of Israel. So I don't know if there's maybe a connection with that works. You know, last time we heard the word Israel, we were back there. And so I don't know if there's like a thought that these are just Israelites, Jews who have lost their way and now God, he's brought back, or if there is maybe a thought here that outsiders, those who do not belong to the God of Israel, right, those who are thought of as the foreigners and those who are not part of the people of God, how now they're coming to realize, whoa, the God of Israel, that's where this is coming from, because they know who Jesus, right? He's a Jew, he's not a Gentile. And so now they're thinking, this God of Israel, we maybe should pay attention to that. So if this is a Gentile context, which I think there probably would be mixed in, if we 4,000 people, no doubt, there would be a few there. But now you almost maybe get the thought of them, the God-fearers, right? You'll see those in like Acts and whatnot. But here are people who are like, hold on, this is something that this God of Israel, maybe he's the real deal. You know, we've never seen anything like this. So maybe there's a thought there, whether it's going to be Israelite context or a Gentile context, it's going to lead both parties back to the one true God. Jesus is what? You know, the Ephesians 2, he's breaking down the dividing wall in his own flesh, and he's bringing the two opposing parties together and bringing them as a holy temple before the Father. I mean, you can see some of that here too.
6: Yeah, so possibly the Canaanite woman from the previous text is not alone in glorifying the God of Israel in this Gentile area. She may not be the only one here in Matthew chapter

0: they need to know as his disciples. I think that is certainly present in this text, that he is teaching his disciples, because he initiates the conversation here in verse 32. And he says to his disciples, "I have compassion on the crowd because they have been with me now 3 days and have nothing to eat. And I am unwilling to send them away hungry, lest they faint on the way." I mean, talk about dropping hints. Take us into what Jesus says, Pastor Belt.
1: You know, I do wonder, you know, because you don't want, like I said, you don't want to make too much fun of the disciples here, but I wonder if they're like, have we seen this before?
0: Right.
1: Like, hold on. Like, it was not just like a, well, for us, it's been a chapter ago, but for them, wasn't this just like a few weeks ago or something? But here, Jesus, I love how he initiates it, because he's the one that starts it. It's not like someone's coming up and he's like, oh, what? You guys are hungry? I didn't even realize. I've been talking so long. But no, he's the one that starts it and says, I have compassion. You know, when people ask me, you know, as a pastor, like, what's one of your favorite words in the Bible? It's actually this word, right? It's the, you know, we know it's the guts, right? Literally, it's there that Jesus feels for these people right down in his guts. And the Hebrew, that word is used for the womb of a woman, right? Where the child is. And so Jesus, he feels for these people, right? God is not aloof to the sufferings of mankind, nor is he aloof to the needs of mankind. He knows them. He feels them intimately. And in Jesus, we have a God who has the guts to feel for people. And so he has compassion on the crowd. And he says, they've been with me now 3 days. So that's a lot of teaching, right? Jesus has been going about and proclaiming, and they're just hanging on the words. You know, this is a, you almost kind of wonder how did that look? The logistics of that all. Or like, people like, it's getting dark. Do they go, all right, let's set up tents here? Or they're like, I'm going to the village next door? Or, you know, I almost got to wonder just how that looked. I got to imagine maybe tents or something like that, whatever the case may be, because where they're at on the mountain. But Jesus notes that the sincerity of them, right? They're hanging on his words. They're hanging on his teachings. They need him. And he knows he can't just dismiss them all. Like, all right, guys, have fun. He knows that they'd be put in danger on their return journey. They're faint. You know, maybe there's some weak or some elderly. Jesus doesn't want to cause any hardship with them. And that's a good reminder for us too, as Jesus calls us and he teaches us, he's not just going to leave us hanging. Personal for me, as I think back, you know, going through the seminary and you're wondering, okay, you know, I'm spending, you know, I was at 40 grand a year and just got married and all older, you know, I have twin sons. I have twin sons on the way. And you're thinking, how in the world is, and I'm you know, my two part-time jobs are not going to be covering all that. And yet how it was amazing where God would provide. Rent was due, it was, you know, like $1,000, whatever it was. And all of a sudden, like a church would just send a check in the mail. And they would say, hey, we were praying for you. We had a, you know, a bake sale and we raised the money to send to you. And I'm like, wow. And look at that. It's just enough for covering the rent and I can take my wife out and get like Subway or something. You know, just how God provided, even when I was sitting there like, okay, how am I going to make this work? How am I going to follow Christ and prepare for that? And that's just, you know, a personal example as I think back through life. But this, you know, we can think through our own lives. I tell my older people, like, look how God has cared for you for all these years. He hasn't dropped you, and he's not going to do it now. So here, Jesus, he has compassion. He wants to care for all of the physical needs. God is, he's generous, and that's what we should see here.
0: Yeah, the generosity of Jesus has been on display for several chapters now. And again, very prominently in a text for us just a chapter ago, in an event for the disciple, probably just a few weeks ago, the feeding of the 5,000 in Matthew chapter 14. I mean, you have a crowd who has nothing to eat. And this time it's Jesus who brings it up to the disciples. Last time it was the disciples who had brought it up to Jesus, like, hey, you know, we're in a desolate place. There's nothing to eat out here. It's time for everybody to go home and eat. Jesus now kind of skips that part of the conversation and goes straight to the, I want to give them something to eat. You know, I'm unwilling to send them away hungry, which means I want, it is my will to give them something to eat so that they don't faint on the way. And again, this we've talked about, we don't want to be too hard on the disciples, but boy, they just miss it. They miss any hints that Jesus is dropping or it just doesn't. To ask Jesus to do something or to say, oh, I've been here before, we've seen this problem solved before, just doesn't apparently cross their minds. They ask Jesus, where are we to get enough bread in such a desolate place to feed so great a crowd? It's like they're clueless. And again, I don't want to be too hard on them other than to allow my own doubt

0: to come to the surface so that I too might repent.
1: Yeah. You know, and notice too here how their inability to understand doesn't impact Jesus's ability to give, to do, and provide. You know, I think about ourselves here. You know, I've been a pastor 8 years. This is my 9th time around the sun as a pastor, and how every year when it comes down to the budget or it comes down to thinking through the finances, every year it's, how are we going to make it, Pastor? And I've come to that point, you know, I'm old enough now as a pastor to be kind of like start chuckling, because I'm like, didn't we have this conversation last year? And here we are. And I think we had this like 5 years ago too. And the Lord, how he still continues. And here we are. Not to suggest, you know, just be foolish and throw caution to the wind. But yet, here's how God has continued to work in our midst. Here's how he continues to provide and give to us. And what a joy it is to then, this is an opportunity, like you said, to repent. We've been foolish too. But also, here's an opportunity to trust God. Here's what he is still going to do. He's going to work in our midst. He's not just going to abandon us to chance. There is a Lord. There is a God who sits on the throne, and he's for his people and his church. So, you know, as they reflect and go, what? You know, this is an opportunity for us to realize that God will work even despite us.
0: And maybe this is the way to think about our attitude toward the disciples in the text, is that we shouldn't be too hard on them, lest we become filled with pride and think that we're somehow, you know, quote, better than them, or we would not have fallen into the same. But we also should be sufficiently hard on them so that we don't try to get out of the consequences of our sin and our unbelief. Like, the disciples should have known to ask Jesus, full stop. I mean, there's really no excuse for that. They've been here before. They should have known, oh, we'll ask Jesus to help. He's done it before. And we need to be that hard on the disciples so that we're that hard on ourselves, which is exactly the examples that you're bringing up. You know, I mean, like, we can't just say, oh, yeah, of course they act that way because we all act that way and it's no big deal. No, no, no. We all act that way and it's a real problem. We need to trust in Jesus, and we don't. That's so we at the same time, we need to be not as hard on the disciples and very hard on the disciples when we encounter texts like this.
1: Amen. You know, and I love, almost it emphasizes the need here. The disciples, their response, you know, just really sets it. They're like, well, where are we going to get enough bread in such a desolate place to feed so great a crowd? I just love almost the emphasis there on it. And it really, it's, you can almost see Matthew using these words, hammering at home that in and of ourselves, we are completely incapable of delivering, saving. You know, this is how desperate our need is. And it really does, then on the other flip side of that coin, emphasizes just how great our Lord is, who can provide even in a place where bread doesn't seem to grow in a desolate place. You got great numbers, you know, there's not enough food to go around for everybody. Here, it really does emphasize the work and the miracle of Jesus in such a unique way.
0: Absolutely. Now, this is such a like facepalm moment for the disciples that some have wondered if, like, well, maybe this is the same thing that was recorded in the previous section, and for whatever reason, it got recorded twice. But there are details that start to come out that indicate, no, this is, in fact, a separate feeding that Jesus accomplished. And it starts to come out in verse 34, where Jesus, you know, again, his disciples have missed. So he continues with the initiative. As you pointed out, nothing's going to stop him from being compassionate. He asks how many loaves, and the answer is 7. So not 5 this time. So there are differences, and those are important to notice.
1: Yeah. And in Matthew 16, when you keep reading that, when the Pharisees, when, you know, Jesus talks about the leaven and everything, and the disciples are, oh, it must be, we didn't bring enough bread. And Jesus, you almost go, oh, you know, like, guys, do you remember the feeding of the 5,000? Remember how much is left over? Oh, yeah. Well, what about the feeding of the 4,000? How many were left over? Oh, yeah, that's right. You know, Jesus kind of will hammer home. So there's two miracle feedings here. And I just love, you know, he kind of almost in my head, as I was thinking when I read this, something that just kind of catches me and makes me chuckle. You know, Jesus is like, well, how many loaves of bread do you guys have? And I almost picture him saying, 7. Why? What does that matter? You know, just like, hold on, guys. And a few small fish. Yeah, it's, you know, it's almost like Jesus has to go. It's not like he's waiting for them to do their part and figure out their part, right? It's almost Jesus has to do the whole thing. And we confess that in the Apostles' Creed, right? You think back to our catechism, right? The Holy Spirit has called me by the gospel, enlightened me with his gifts, and sanctified and kept me in the one true faith, right? This is not something where God has started this, and now I got to work the rest of this out. But that Jesus, God, the Holy Spirit, right? They continue to provide and give and give us that enlightenment the whole way.
0: Yeah, so Jesus very much takes the initiative from here on out. The disciples are not absent. They are those who will actually distribute the food to the crowds. But Jesus is very much the actor, and the text indicates that as such throughout, starting in verse 35. So talk to us about what Jesus does, how he accomplishes his will of not sending these folks away hungry, but rather feeding them to the full.
1: Yeah, you get the... You know, Jesus assembles a crowd. Jesus takes the position of the host, right? He's the one that's going to provide. And, you know, I think about the posture of sitting. You know, when I'm pacing, when I'm trying to think, you know, usually I'll stand and work around, and you get that kind of rushes and feel when you get kind of nervous, right? You're up and about and at it. If you're these people and Jesus has just said that they're going to faint on the way, I'm sure that there's probably some in the crowd that are like, okay, well, how... We don't have any food. There's nothing here. What's going on? And you get that feeling of anxiousness, nervousness. And usually the posture for that is standing, right? So sitting down is a relaxed position. It's not, no worries here. So for the Jesus to tell the people to sit is almost kind of like a, don't worry, right? It's all going to be taken care of. There's no rush. You don't need to be packing your bags. You don't need to be kind of getting out of here and trying to be the first in line after the service is done, right? In the food line. I got this covered. Just hang on, all right? So that almost while the people were urgent to bring people to Jesus, Jesus doesn't want them to be urgent in trying to find a solution, right? He's got it covered. And that really sets the tone and the posture for us as his people too, right? Jesus does have us covered. He is gonna take care of it. There's no need to pace back and forth in my room wondering, oh no, how are the things at the church gonna work? You know, thinking about ourselves as pastors or something like that, but rather, how do I put myself into the posture of prayer, of receiving from God? How do I learn to trust in him, to hear his word, and to count on him that he will deliver what he has promised? You know, when I hear this, you know, the sitting down on the ground, there's that kind of receptive, passive wait, you know, be strong, wait in the Lord, or, you know, be still and know that I am the Lord. You know, you get that from Psalm 46, and that kind of is highlighted here.
0: Yeah, well, and even the verbal echoes are not present here like they were, say, in Matthew 14 with the feeding of the 5,000. But there, you know, it specified Jesus was, he had the people sit on the grass. And we talked about Psalm 23 and the Lord being the shepherd, the Lord being the one to lead and to guide such that we are fed and nourished and given rest. You know, those same overtones are present here, even if you don't have that specific of language here, just in, again, Jesus inviting them to sit down. And then having given this rest to these crowds, he takes, he thanks, he breaks, he gives. As the guest who discussed the feeding of the 5,000 said right away, this isn't the Lord's Supper. But those verbs sound awfully familiar, Pastor.
1: Oh, yeah. They definitely should leave an echo in our mind. And even here, just kind of like, thinking about the direction and the flow of this, right? Jesus does this work. He gives thanks. He gives to his disciples, and he has them deliver the goods. As a pastor, right, I can't help but here's Jesus who has done this great miracle in the sacrament. Here's his body. Here's his blood. And all of a sudden, it's my hands that get to deliver the goods of Jesus to his people. It's my mouth that gets to tell them, this is the body of Christ given for you. And so when I see, you know, thinking of the disciples here, they get to be the ones, they're not the ones that did the miracle, right? But they get to bring the results and the fruit of that and saying, here you go, guys. Jesus has prepared everything that you need. You know, it's, we would be foolish to, you know, neglect totally the ideas that are being presented here, even though it's not the Lord's Supper in the text. Yet the echoes are so strong that we shouldn't ignore them. But this, yeah, this beautiful pattern here that Jesus, he first, the direction, he gives thanks. If you're the disciples, right? And if you still haven't caught on at this point, if you're the disciples, right? And you're thinking, okay, there's desolate, we got 7 loaves and Jesus is giving thanks. This seems maybe a little bit meager. And yet how Jesus sees even this opportunity as a time to give thanks, or, you know, we'll say it with the words of institution, right? How the Lord on the night when he was betrayed gives thanks. You know, giving thanks is not just something you do when the times are good and everything goes well. The giving thanks is a moment that God is at work even right now, and he will bring to completion what he has promised. So I see a lot of that here too. Jesus bringing to fruition, Jesus being the fulfillment, Jesus completing the task. And that begins by giving thanks.
0: Absolutely. All right. So Jesus does these things, again, not the Lord's Supper, but reminiscent of the Lord's Supper, a reminder that Jesus loves to eat, to feast with his people. Remember just the previous text, the confession of the Canaanite woman, knowing that even the crumbs are enough for the dogs. The Lord's about to show what crumbs look like, right? What the table spread is and what the crumbs look like. And it's going to be even more abundant than probably we would imagine. As Jesus breaks the bread and gives to the disciples, they give to the crowds. The text says that the crowds ate and were satisfied, and then there were leftovers even.
1: Yeah. You know, the idea of eat and be satisfied, right, means that there's not like they had a snack and are like, boy, I'm sure hungry, but I could go for some more. No, they're completely taken care of. And the seven baskets, you know, it's not like a little picnic basket. This is not like some like, oh, hey, I can fit maybe my snack in here for today. The idea here is like a hamper, right? Like a gallon's worth. This can hold a lot of bread. And so here Jesus, right, the disciples, they take up that seven baskets full of the leftover pieces. You know, God is more than generous. The cup overflows, we would say, from Psalm 23. It's, you know, Jesus knows how to take care of us almost to the point where it feels, you know, it's not this, but almost like you'd think this is wasteful. I was at a restaurant like a month ago, and table over from us, someone said, well, what do you do with the leftovers? And I was kind of overhearing this, and the person like, well, at the end of the day, you know, we just got to get rid of them, got to throw them away because, you know, codes and food standards and all that. And he walked away, and they were just kind of like, oh, that's how wasteful, like what a, and once again, right, you don't want to just throw food out that's good and whatnot. But yet here, there's kind of like this, you know, Jesus, he didn't have to do all that, and yet he chose to. As a reminder, God doesn't just give you just enough, it's more than enough. And that we live in a world that's overabundant, and that should cause us not to be stingy, but to also be of that same generosity as well, because that's how God is.
0: And talk a little bit about the again, potential Gentile context of this feeding and what that adds to some of the things we're talking about.
1: Yeah. So apparently, you know, it's around the time of Augustine, St. Augustine, you know, late 300s, early 400s AD, that he took this to be the feeding of the Gentiles, where the feeding of the 5,000 was one for the Israelites, for the Jews. The feeding of the 4,000 was primarily a Gentile feeding. And so if you want to look at it that way, right, you got Jesus as both the Lord for both the Jews and the Gentiles, that he's going to care for both, and they're both going to be taken up into the reign of God. And, you know, that fits a little bit with the Gentile woman just earlier in the chapter, how she believes too. So that, you know, that kind of fits. I know if you read kind of like the Concordia commentary, you know, Dr. Gibbs does a fantastic job on that. And he did a pretty good job arguing that, you know, this isn't like just primarily Gentile, but we should see, you know, not that they're excluded, but there's also Israelites in this as well. He did a good job arguing that in his commentary. But either way, if you want to take it, right, you can make it work either way. Either way is that God is providing for his people, and there are those who belong to the Lord Jesus Christ, and he has it all covered for us.
0: Yeah. And we are on the heels of the text where the Canaanite woman makes that confession concerning the sufficiency of the crumbs, and she agrees with Jesus. You know, even if this crowd is primarily Israelite, or there's just maybe just a couple of Gentiles, I think that thought that the God of Israel generously and abundantly feeds his people, even when they grumble, even when they fail to understand him, like that message comes through loud and clear, regardless of the composition of the crowd. Once again, the numbers should astound us. Matthew says there were 4,000 men besides women and children.
1: Right. Yeah, so you think, you know, if you want to do like, you know, the men, 4,000, you know, most of them are married, or even half of them are married, right? That's, you got a couple thousand more on top of that. And then you put kids in the mix, and, you know, anywhere one to three or four or five for each family, or how many they were having, you know, you got anywhere upward of 10,000 people at this meal. So, you know, not just the men, but you add that on, you got almost maybe five figures you're looking at it easily, right? It could multiply real quick. And yet here's Jesus who is able to take care of all of that. And he will also take care of us too. He's got it all planned out. If he doesn't do it miraculously, well, he has the crops and the earth that the Lord has made and sustains and gives even still today for us as well.
0: Now, the text concludes with another geographical notice, just like we began with one. This time it says Jesus sent away the crowds because he did what he had willed to do for them. He fed them. And then he gets into the boat and goes to the region of Magadan. Wrap that text up for us there.
1: Yeah. So, you know, as you end it here, it's kind of interesting. You know, Jesus dismisses them like, all right, guys, go home. You almost think, well, doesn't he want them to follow him everywhere? The time for that is not yet, right, per se. You know, this will come with the church. But, you know, Jesus isn't here to raise a rebel army, right? If you're the Romans and you see crowds of people following Jesus, I'm sure you're watching him, right? I'm sure there's Roman soldier plants in the crowds that are like, well, we know that from the centurion in chapter 8, right? They come up to him. They're watching this. Is Jesus raising an army? Is he getting ready? Is he saying, guys, you know, at dawn, we're going to attack the Roman garrison? You know, they're probably watching. So Jesus is not giving us any indication that he is going to take over. He's not going to be a kingdom of this world. So I think that's kind of an interesting point to make. You know, it's easy to gloss that detail over, but Jesus sends them away. He's not here to raise an army to attack in a worldly sense. He wants people who go back to their homes, people who take the teachings of Christ and live it there among husbands and wives and parents and children and churches and workforce, you name it. Jesus wants us to do that in our homes. And then he goes off to the region of Magadan. We're not exactly sure where that location is. Maybe it perhaps on the western side of the Sea of Galilee is our best guess, but that's kind of where the text leaves us with that geographical note.
0: So help us to summarize this entire pericope, Pastor Bell. We've got about a minute left here.
1: All right. Hey, you know, the work of Jesus, it just draws people in, right? Someone who heals the sick, raises the dead, the one who speaks with authority, the one who can give us life, the one who can direct and lead us and, well, you know, fix all the ills and make everything that's sad untrue. That draws people to Jesus. And that's still what draws people in. The promise of the forgiveness of sins, the promise of life everlasting, that we have the Lord's Supper where Jesus miraculously gives us his body and blood for the forgiveness of all of our sins. And the promise that this is just the beginning, right? There's so much more that's left to come and that we are a part of that. The restoration is coming for the whole creation and our Lord Jesus is bringing that and we get to be a part of it. So thanks be to God that we're part of his church here and now to receive these gifts and may he open our minds and open our hearts to see, hear, and understand that.
0: Pastor Andrew Belt serves at Christ Lutheran Church in Marshfield, Wisconsin. He's been helping us today to study Matthew chapter 15, verses 29 to 39. Pastor Belt, thanks for being our guest today.
1: It's been an honor. Thank you.
0: I'm your host here on Sharper Iron, Pastor Timothy Apple of Faith Lutheran Church in Godfrey, Illinois. 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Thanks for spending the morning with us today. Talk with you again tomorrow.
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9: Psalm 100. Make a joyful noise to the Lord, all the earth. Serve the Lord with gladness. Come into his presence with singing. Know that the Lord, he is God. It is he who made us, and we are his. We are his people and the sheep of his pasture. Enter his gates with thanksgiving and his courts with praise. Give thanks to him, bless his name. For the Lord is good. His steadfast love endures forever, and his faithfulness to all generations.
10: 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This is Ken Ham, author of the new book, One Blood, The Biblical Answer to Racism. 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But we also saw that because of sin, work is hard. But even in a cursed and groaning world, our work can bring glory to God. When we use the physical abilities, talents, and the intellect God has given us, we bring glory to Him. In our work, we're copying our Creator who made and sustains the universe. When we work with the attitude that we're serving the Lord no matter what we do, we bring glory to Him. Even though work is hard, we can find joy in our jobs as we seek to glorify our Creator by doing our jobs well.
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0: 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I'm Andy Bates.
1: I'm Sarah Golseth.
0: Our Getting to Know the Council of Presidents series takes us to South Dakota today to meet the fourth vice president of the Lutheran Church Missouri Synod.
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0: Joining us today, the Reverend Dr. Nabil Noor. He serves as fourth vice president of the Lutheran Church Missouri Synod. Pastor Noor, welcome to The Coffee Hour.
2: Thank you for having me, and I did have coffee just a few moments ago, so that's great.
0: Very good. So you're all ready for the coffee hour, and you've had your coffee, so that means you are prepared for the lightning round.
1: Yes.
0: Are you ready, sir?
2: Of course.
0: All right, first question. Favorite color?
2: Red.
1: Mm-hmm. You wear red quite frequently. Ah, now I know.
2: I do, actually. I do. And I will be wearing that this coming Sunday because I'm preaching for the 125th anniversary of a congregation in South Dakota, too. So that's wonderful.
1: Very good. Okay. Favorite cuisine?
2: Middle Eastern food. It's called kafta, K-A-F-T-A. The closest I can say it's like meatloaf, but with variety of different toppings.
0: Mm. Have you had kefta before? It's
1: I have
0: good.
1: Not.
0: Oh, it's good.
1: I know.
2: You'll have to come to my house and I'll fix it.
1: Okay.
0: Is it, there are spices in it too. Yeah. Okay. That's, we're going to unpack that probably. All right. Favorite book. And Pastor, we know you love the Bible. We know you study the Lutheran confessions. You can add to that.
2: My favorite book of the scripture is Philippians, all of it. I pretty much memorized that book backward and forward because Paul was a prisoner. And so that's one of the greatest books that I love. And the other one that is for pleasure, that I may know him. And that is absolutely wonderful for me.
1: All right, a very important question. What is your favorite office supply?
2: My favorite office supply?
1: Yes.
0: This is important.
2: I guess the one who is handy. I don't know, I suppose. The one, whatever. I don't really have any specific in particular because normally at the church I was not responsible for those things. But what, like right now, probably Staples.
0: Mm-hmm.
1: Okay.
0: They hold things together.
1: Yeah.
2: Yeah.
0: All right, Pastor. Favorite dessert?
2: Wow. Apple, actually, pecan pie with a little ice cream. Mm.
1: Mm-hmm.
2: That is my favorite.
1: That is an excellent choice. All right, favorite vacation destination?
2: Well, I go to Israel every year. The best vacation, it will be right on the Sea of Galilee. That's where I grew up, kind of. I'm swimming in it. I've been around the world, but just being in the sea where Jesus spent time is absolutely enlightening and enjoyable.
0: All right. Favorite hymn?
2: O God, O Lord of heaven and earth, 834 in LSB.
1: An excellent choice. That is
2: thank you.
1: All right.
2: Actually, we went to our former church because somebody was playing the saxophone and he chose it specifically because he knew I was coming to the church.
1: Mm. Wise choice. All right, last one. Favorite time of day?
2: Early in the morning. Mm. Just at dawn. Where the dawn is breaking is my favorite time in the morning, an early riser.
0: Pastor, tell us about where you grew up. You mentioned that a little bit already in the lightning round.
2: Yeah, well, I was born in Nazareth, and I'm honored and privileged to ask the question, can anything really good come out of Nazareth? I have that privilege, and I say, yes, it's not me, it's only one thing, and that's Jesus. So I was born in Nazareth. At 3 years old, my family moved to Haifa, which literally means beautiful, right on the slopes of Mount Carmel and close to the Mediterranean Sea. I grew up there and lived there, primarily on the mountain area, and then migrated to this country in 1972 at age 16 without any English skills. I had few words in my vocabulary, but I couldn't hold the conversation.
1: Tell us what that experience was like growing up in Israel and emigrating to the United States. What was that like for you?
2: Well, growing up in a home that is just solid can get, because we are family oriented and we function different than in the West, United States specifically. We have an honor shame society. So the biggest thing is you don't want to bring any shame to your family. There was a large family. I come from 9 family members plus mom and dad, and almost all my friends and cousins had the same size family. Love being together with family, love being together around meals where my aunts and my mother, grandpa, grandma, all of those were together. And we would spend fun and elated time together telling the stories of the past. Love to sit at my uncle's feet as he tells us about the olden days and what they went through and all of those things. And migrating here was completely different, but living there was just solid family, and all of us lived so close because the city of the country is very close. So most of the family are within 20 minutes away from each other.
0: So somewhere in there began a journey to seminary to become a pastor. Where would you like to begin that story?
2: Well, I migrated to this country, like I said, in 72, and I had really no desire to stay here. I wanted to go back. I didn't like the culture. I did not like the food, specifically mashed potatoes and gravy, because it just didn't look appealing, even though I do eat it every once in a while, not often. And then I met a beautiful lady that I was not willing to go home without, who happens to be my beloved queen of 49 years of marriage. So I've known her actually for 51 years. And when I met her, I decided to stay here, married her. And then she happened to be Lutheran. I attended a Lutheran church. I took adult instruction, became an elder, became a youth counselor. And through that, I had two particular people in my life, actually more over time, but two particularly in my life who encouraged me to become a pastor. One was Tom Muckow, who is sainted now. He was my assistant youth counselor for 5 years, and every Sunday morning he would come in and say, "Brother Nabil, you're missing your call. You should be a pastor." And I would say, "Just shut up. I don't want to be a pastor." Then I got a phone call from the then my pastor of the church in Sioux Falls. His name is Howard Chain. He is my spiritual father, and I'm still in contact with him. He said, "Nabil, would you come in and visit with me?" And I sat in the office, and I was the youth counselor. I thought, "Hope something happened. I did something bad that he wants to tell me about," because you never get called to the office of the pastor, right? Anyway, we sat, we chatted. He says, "I've been watching you." And he reached into his wallet and he said, "I would like you to go to this place." And I looked at this picture in his wallet that he gave me. I says, "What is this?" And he says, "This is the St. Louis Luther's Tower. I think you need to be there." I says, "Not you too." And then, of course, along the way, conversation led, and I said, "Okay, Lord, if this is what you want me to do, here I am. Let me go and do it."
1: All right. So what was it like going to seminary? What were your experiences like in seminary?
2: Well, it was really arduous. I went through Greek boot camp. And that's when you go 10 weeks in the summer. And it was a big challenge for me, because I had come here without English skill, and I wasn't raised in the Lutheran Church Missouri Synod, so I was behind most of my students. I had to learn not only the Greek language, but I had to learn proper English so that you can understand the Greek. And it was a very wonderful experience, even though it was arduous. It forced me to do the best I can, because none of my family had ever gone beyond graduate school. So I was the only one who has gone this high at that time. And remember what I said, we live in honor, shame, and I did not want to bring any shame. So I studied very hard. did well at the seminary. Life wasn't always easy. At one point, I was going to quit because I was not learning the Greek fast enough. And I was, I had made up my mind that I was quitting and was sitting underneath Luther's tower. And I was bawling. I was just crying. And I said, Lord, I can't do this. I don't know the language. I just can't do it. And then a man came, put his shoulder, his hand on my shoulder and said, Brother Noah, what's wrong with you? Well, I couldn't answer, but the man that was there was at the time the president of our seminary, Dr. Carl Barth. And he gave me a wonderful advice. He says, Brother McGill, don't compare yourself to anybody else. When you go to visit somebody, they are not going to say, Pastor, what did you get on your Greek test? They are going to say, Pastor, would you share the word of God with me? And that was the beautiful turning point. And then I also had my spiritual father, Dr. Louis Brighton, and I would always come home from class and I would say to my beloved queen, if I could only be a 1% of Dr. Brighton, I could serve this church well. I looked up to him so much, and he was a great confident counselor for me. He challenged me. He always drove me to do the better than I did the last time. So I was very blessed that way to go to the seminary in St. Louis. I had a great education, had great friendship, played soccer at the seminary, played ping pong at the seminary against Dr. Veltz, who was really a competitor in every essence of the way, and I survived. So that was a great blessing and joy.
0: We're talking with Reverend Dr. Nabil Noor. He serves as fourth vice president of the Lutheran Church Missouri Synod. We'll continue our conversation and getting to know the Council of Presidents here on the Coffee Hour in just a moment. I'm Andy Bates.
1: I'm Sarah Golseth. 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
4: Christ is risen. 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
0: Welcome back to the Coffee Hour. I'm Andy Bates.
1: I'm Sarah Golseth.
0: We are in our Getting to Know the Council of Presidents series today. We are talking with Reverend Dr. Nabil Noor, who serves as fourth vice president of the Lutheran Church Missouri Synod. So in our story, we're talking about life at seminary, being a student at seminary. Where did life go then? Where did life bring you after your studies at seminary?
2: I was richly blessed, and I was called, which surprised me, that I went back to South Dakota to a community just under 1,000 population at the time called Armour, South Dakota. And I served in that vineyard for 21 plus years in one location. And I had been the longest pastor at that place. And that was the place we call home, even for my children today. You ask them, what is home? They will say Armour, South Dakota. So it was a wonderful experience. Loved being a pastor. My favorite thing was to go out and visit people in their homes and having coffee with them and pecan pie. And my congregation knew I loved pecan pie. And I'll come into the office and there'll be a pecan pie on my office, on my desk. Thank you, Pastor. No name. Mm-hmm. So it happened often. And so during that period of time, the Lord was working on my life and in my heart, as well as the saints of Armour. So I was blessed to be there for 21 years. And I tried to teach them as much Hebrew as I could. So the majority of my sermons, at least the first year, was all from the First Testament. And what I kept hearing, oh, we didn't know this, we didn't know this, we didn't know this. So that was just a joyful, joyful, joyful time in my life.
1: Where did your path take you from there to eventually becoming fourth vice president of the Lutheran Church Missouri Synod?
2: Actually, I was vice president while I was there. First, I became a vice president of the district, second vice president, first vice president. I was also a visitor, circuit visitor along with that. While I was serving as a vice president of the district, I was asked by a colleague, would I mind if he would put my name in for the vice presidency? And I said, well, I'm already a vice president. He says, no, for Synod. I says, oh, shut up. Who knows me? He says, you'll be surprised. I did. And then a few months later, I got a phone call from Dr. Harrison. He says, Brother Nabil, this is Matt Harrison, which I had met before a couple of times. And could you work with me, he said. And I thought, well, that's odd. I said, sure. I can work with anybody who loves the Lord. And then during the nomination process, I had to have open heart surgery. And I was recovering from my open heart. And I was getting on this one day, like in March, I was getting a text message one after the other, congratulations. And I had no clue what they were talking about. Said, what are you talking about? Haven't you read the Lutheran Witness? I said, no, I barely walk. Found out that I had the highest nomination that came from our region, the Great Plains region. And then in 2013, I was elected to be one of the vice presidents. And I think I was the fifth vice president, and I went to the third vice president, and now I'm in the fourth vice president.
0: So what are the duties of a vice president, particularly fourth vice president? What do you get to do? What are your responsibilities?
2: Well, there's really no difference between, the only difference between us is second through sixth are all the same. We are at the disposal of, maybe a different way would be better, whatever the president needs us to do. So if the president says, Nabil, I need you to go to this place to cover for me or preach for me in my behalf, then I do those. So whatever the president does, primarily, we are a support for the president. We work very closely with him. We are in communication quite often, once or two or three times, sometimes even five times a week, back and forth with discussion about issues. We pray for the president. We work closely with him, and we try to convey to the saints in the region where we are at if there are any issues that we can deal or can help you with, we are here to support. So primarily we work together. There's no difference between the third or the fifth or the sixth. We are all servants of the church at large. We support the president and we communicate on behalf of the president when he is not available that we would go there. So the other duty that goes with it is I attend all the conventions in my region, as well as we do the visitation of, according to our bylaws, to visit the region, the district that my region is in. And so we go to these places either with the president or with the first vice president, and we convey to them and listen to them and how can we do things better, and in the process always to edify the saints and bring glory to God.
1: How is serving as a parish pastor in the past? I understand you're retired now, but serving as a parish pastor, how has that helped you in this role of serving as a vice president of the synod and being able to travel and meet people and talk to people and represent synod? How is that relationship between being a parish pastor and serving in this role?
2: Well, I think it just made me a better pastor, because when you are a vice president and you travel and you meet people from all around the world, you realize even a small community like Armour, South Dakota, has a place in the kingdom and in the vineyard of God. I guess the one thing that I did not realize before I became a pastor, a vice president, is how much work we do together, since we can't do, everything alone. We do it together. And how wonderful it is to know the grace of God at work in so many people's lives. It shows you the church with a wide angle picture. Because I'm working in Armour, but man, there are people all over the world who worship the same God, who have the same confessions we do, who hunger and thirst for righteousness. And they want in their neighborhood to be the man and the woman God has chosen them. That is really humbling, to the point to see how many people love Jesus, know Jesus, and follow Jesus. It is amazing when I travel and people will come and say, "Oh, Pastor, I heard you preach that sermon that touched my heart. Thanks be to God for putting these words upon my lips and in my heart to speak." But the joy of knowing there are other Christians who are struggling in the same way, other Christians who are attempting to live as a beacon of hope in this miserable world and broken world, it is so uplifting. And I often think and thank God for David's word, how sweet and pleasant it is for brothers to dwell in unity. And I think of the unity we have in the gospel, the unity we have in our confessions, the unity of the grace of God and the mercy of God, whether rich or poor, whether Palestinian or German or Norwegian, we are all one in Christ, because he paid the ultimate price of shedding his blood on Calvary's cross, was buried in a borrowed tomb, and on the third day rose to guarantee our physical resurrection and eternal life. I don't think there's anything in this world more sweet or precious than these gifts that God gives to us.
0: Pastor Neuer, why are you a pastor in the LCMS today?
2: Why am I a pastor? The greatest answer I can tell you, because I want to serve Jesus and his people. Because he said, "Go ye therefore and make disciples of all nations." I never would have chosen that vocation as my own, because I did not want to be a pastor. You heard me say that. For 9 years, I fought the urge to be a pastor. But after people were encouraging me, and I realized it doesn't depend on my past, because I was a rotten kid and got in a lot of trouble, and I didn't think I would be good enough. You read the Apostle Paul, a former persecutor of the church, becomes the greatest preacher by the mercy and grace of God. And so in the same way, to be a pastor is to bring the gift to people who long to hear a word of hope in midst of hopelessness. To be a pastor is to bring the light to those who are still in darkness, so that they might see the bright future that Jesus has burned for them. To be a pastor is to say, Andy, take and eat. Sarah, take and drink the precious life-giving body and blood. To be a pastor is to be by Aunt Martha at the hospital, just about to depart from this world, and to bring the comforting gospel. To be a pastor is when someone who is suicidal, trying to take his own or her own life, and bring them the hope of glory that is found only in the living Christ. There is no more precious thing that we can do, and you cannot put a price on that. As I told my congregations many times, I would do this for nothing, and yet you still pay me for it. Because I have a plaque that says, work for the Lord, the pay isn't much, but the retirement is out of this world. And that is the reality. We don't work for the silver and the dollar or the gold or the shekel. We work so that others may be included in the family of God.
1: Absolutely. Before we wrap up, we're going to circle back to the lightning round. And I would like to know, pecan pie is a part of your story. And I'm very curious when you realized that you loved pecan pie so much.
2: Well, again, I grew up in the Middle East, so we don't have pies over there. We have a lot of pastry, like baklava. Mm. You've ever known about me, I always bring baklava with me to the COP meetings, or the Presidium meetings. So I always travel with baklava, which we grew up with. But I've never really had pecan pie until I came here. And one time, we were at a potluck, and you know, Midwest potlucks are unbelievable. And somebody brought pecan pie, and I said, well, I'll try it. And man, that was just breathtaking. It was my mouth, and was just all the tingling of the, you know, the taste that you would have. And then the lady that made it said, well, Pastor, wait a minute. You got to put a little ice cream on top of this. And she had brought the ice cream, and she put a big scoop on it. And so till today, it is one of my favorite pecans, favorite pie. And it's a joy to have it homemade. You cannot compare something that is baked at Costco or some other place. But when you have somebody who put the labor of love into it, it's just delicious.
0: Okay, since we're talking about food, I know we normally only do two of the lightning round, but there are two in addition to what Sarah asked that I want to dig into a little bit. One, a simple recipe for kefta. And then two, I want to talk about your favorite time of day. So first, let's talk about kefta. Favorite, like, simple recipe.
2: Kefta is a ground lamb with cinnamon, allspice, salt and pepper. You mix it all together with lots of parsley and lots of onion. You lay it flat on a 9x12. And the way I do it, I like to make it fancy. So I put potatoes on the side and cross them. And as well, then sometimes they put tomato sauce on top of it. It's a dish of dishes that I cherish, and I make it often for my family. And I like to have lamb for that, because it is just a little bit, I mean, I can use beef and I have used beef, but I try to mix it, you know, if I can get all lamb, then I'll mix it with beef. But it's easy to do, probably 45 minutes total work, and it is absolutely delicious.
0: Now I'm hungry.
1: I'm so hungry right now.
0: You mentioned...
2: Sorry, but you're welcome to come here. I told you that before.
0: You mentioned that your favorite time of day is early in the morning at dawn. What is special about that time of day? What do you like to do early morning at dawn?
2: Well, the first thing I like to do, I make my own mixture of tea that I drink, my own self. And I won't give any recipe on that. But then I love to spend about an hour or two just in the Word of God. When I begin that way, then I have my morning just absolutely delicious with a cup of coffee too. After my tea, I have that. But the first hour and a half to 2 hours, I'm in the Word. So I do Luther morning prayer in Arabic. I do the Lord's Prayer in Arabic, and then I do the Apostles' Creed. Once I get those finished, then I start. I have like 5 or 6 different books that I read daily for my devotion. So I don't just have one book of devotion. I have a multitude of books. One of them is God Granted by C.F.W. Walfer. Of course, I use Portals of Prayer. And I have others. Some of them are in Arabic, but I get also. And I do get one from the colleagues that will send me. So

0: very soon. Pastor Noor, thank you so much for spending this time with us today and helping us get to know you a little better.
1: Thank you, Andy. Thank you, Sarah. May the Lord bless you both as you continue to share God's grace and look forward.
0: You've been listening to The Coffee Hour. I'm Andy Bates.
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4: 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Jeff and Lisa made a gift to KFUO in loving memory of their son, Hayden Obler, and in remembrance of him on the day he was called home to the Lord. 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
4: What you confess matters. 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Jesus says, I am the way, the truth, and the life. No one comes to the Father except through me. 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

0: 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O Lord, open my lips.
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0: Make haste, O God, to deliver me.
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0: Glory be to the Father, and to the Son, and to the Holy Spirit, as it was in the beginning, is now, and will be forever. Amen. Office hymn 508.

0: A reading from Luke, the 21st chapter. Jesus said, "But when you see Jerusalem surrounded by armies, then know that its desolation has come near. And then let those who are in Judea flee to the mountains, and let those who are inside the city depart, and let not those who are out in the country enter it. For these are days of vengeance, to fulfill all that is written. Alas for women who are pregnant and for those who are nursing infants in those days, for there will be great distress upon the earth and wrath against this people. They will fall by the edge of the sword and be led captive among all nations, and Jerusalem will be trampled underfoot by the Gentiles until the times of the Gentiles are fulfilled. And there will be signs in sun and moon and stars, and on the earth distress of nations in perplexity because of the roaring of the sea and the waves, people fainting with fear and with foreboding of what is coming on the world." This is the word of the Lord.
1: Thanks be to God.
0: In the name of the Father, and of the Son, and of the Holy Spirit.
1: Amen.
0: This is the week historically when Jerusalem was laid waste. The 10th Sunday after Trinity was always a day appointed to hear Jesus' own prophecy right after he rides into Jerusalem on his donkey, when he weeps at the sight of the great Temple Mount and says, "I would have gathered you, but you would not." How tragic that they did not know the day of their visitation. As he goes on teaching about this later, as we hear today in Luke's gospel, he juxtaposes the destruction of that temple and that city with the end of the world, which might seem a little dramatic, except that it would be the end of the world if you were a Jew. It should be the end of your world if your God leaves you. If, as it says dramatically here in the Lord's own words, that these are days of vengeance. That means revenge, something that was planned, something that was earned, something that now has to be meted out, and that it is fulfilling everything that had been written in advance. And when the temple goes away, when God leaves you, your religion is done, or at least it ought to be. This is then the polemical position that we still maintain to this day against the Jewish religion, is that they have continued in something, using, of course, the words of God, the oracles, which they, far before us, received from God, and yet to continue on with all of the trappings and even with the scriptures, but lack the Lord that they preach, lack the God who comes to visit his people in the flesh, the Lord of old, now come among his people. To lack that is to lack everything. It is to be, as was said about them, those who are doing all of the actions and speaking with their mouths, but with hearts that are far from their God. And that's why our church ought to still to this day pray for the salvation of those who are Jewish, because unless they would believe in Christ, these words would still apply. Now, the same is true for us, right? If Christ were not raised, if our temple that was destroyed after 3 days were not raised again after 3 days, then our faith would be in vain too. So if you've ever pondered what it would be like to hear that news story, that they actually did find the tomb of Jesus, that there's his body that we uncovered. Oh yeah, there's all sorts of writings about how he actually is there, and people checked it out and found it. If you've thought about that at all after convention, then you understand at least what's at stake, what a great moment this was, and why it would be paired up with the end of the world. So it's good that in the middle of the summer we would take a moment to consider for ourselves the end of the world, to consider for ourselves, even though we don't expect St. Louis to be raised, nor would it be such a horrible tragedy for our faith, nor do we necessarily know if tomorrow will be the day, but that we would think about it in advance, do what we'll hear about on Friday, and be ready at all times for his coming. And this is the key, because if these are days of vengeance that are fulfilled in 70 AD, if they are fulfilling not only, as Jesus says, all that is written, but let's be honest, fulfilling all that was spoken in these very words by Jesus, who himself gives a prophecy that absolutely comes to pass, then what St. Paul has written in 1 Corinthians 10 is so important. We say this all the time. I hope you've heard this phrase before. It comes from the Bible there. These things were written for our instruction, on whom the end of the ages has come. And there, that's the part that we don't quote as much, but this is the point. With Christ's advent is the end of the world. Now it is playing out. Now we see that his word is going out. We hear about that today, that even though wrath has fallen against this people, and indeed continues to fall against those people and against many people since then, all of this is to happen until the time of the Gentiles is fulfilled. The great and beautiful ministry and conversation that we hear, especially in Romans, from St. Paul about his zeal for his own people and nevertheless his continued service to the Gentiles, out of which so much of this congregation gathered, no doubt, comes. So then, what should we think and know and believe about the end of the world as we consider it? I think our hymn today is one that ought to be in your quick list always. It's just a perfect summary of what we believe. If you had this plus the little explanation at the end of Luther's catechism for at the last day he will raise me and all the dead and give eternal life to me and all believers in Christ, this is most certainly true. If you knew this, you'd be well prepared for the end of the world. You'd be able to teach other people rightly about what to expect and what the Lord has warned us about. So let's take a moment to look at it. The day is surely drawing near. This hymn echoes the famous Dies Irae, the day of wrath and mourning, the medieval sequence which even was in our old hymnal and which is remarkably evangelical. But Scripture has long warned us that this was coming. This is what Jesus says, that days of vengeance are fulfilling all that is written. We know that there will be flames on earth, that the earth will be both destroyed and at the same time renewed and recreated as the Lord will have it. In stanza 2, we hear about the trumpet. We hear essentially 1 Thessalonians 4 played out for us, Paul's explanation of how the last day and its ordering will go so that we can be comforted, so that those who are mourning can be comforted in their grief, Paul says, with these words. So we see what about the last day? That the Lord comes loudly, openly, suddenly, but not secretly, with great power. And the purpose is to raise all of the dead. With them also, those who are still alive at his coming, as 1 Thessalonians says, will be changed suddenly at a twinkling of an eye. We will have a resurrection not of those who have died, but a resurrection and a change of those who are still living, as we heard yesterday as well. In the third stanza, we hear about the books being opened. This is the language of judgment, of testing, of determining and proving who, in fact, will be found worthy of eternal life. We hear that this happens to everybody. There's no partiality. It is to those who are great and famous, but also to those who are maybe unknown. And that, in fact, our hearts, not only the deeds that might have lasted or that might be in our social media record, but all the things that are deep inside of us, these will be made known, laid clear, evident. And that, of course, is the scary thing. That is the thing that we are desperate to keep under wraps now, our failures, and we fear that they would get out. They will get out on the last day. And we know the result of this, that stands before, that woe and condemnation and judgment to destruction is what will happen to those who are found sinful, found with seeking everything except the Word of God. They will get their just deserts, as Jesus teaches with the sheep and the goats. They ask the question, well, where is it that we failed you in any way, Lord? And there is plenty of evidence to condemn them. To hand them over to Satan, it says, not so that he can have them pleasurably in his kingdom, but so that they can face the same judgment that he himself is facing. It says here in particular, this is those who despised God's costly, precious word, which means both the word of warning like we hear in today's reading, as well as the word that could save. And that is what the last three stanzas deliver. That is what the times of the Gentiles cause the Lord's delay, because he wants that all should reach repentance. He wants us to heed that judgment is coming. He wants us to consider those open hearts that now are to a certain degree hidden and not let them be hidden to us. He wants us to repent now. And he wants us to trust now in Christ Jesus and in his word and in his death for our salvation. He wants us not to run to any earthly temple, but to run to Christ Jesus in his word and in his sacraments, which do avail, and yes, which are raised from the dead and which are not ever going to leave us. God forbid that we should leave them. Because look at what faith gives us. It allows us to pass through. It shows us who has paid any debts that are remaining for our sins, who has written our names in the book of life. Indeed, Jesus is himself the book of life, and he has engraved us on the palms of his hands. This is then not to make us always fearful, always wondering whether we will make it on the last day, but it is to make us confident, and Jesus says elsewhere, that if we are in his word, that's the thing that will survive, even though temples and heaven and earth itself should pass away. Christ is our intercessor by his blood. He will read at the last day that we are free. He will say, come, blessed of my Father, inherit the kingdom that was prepared for you from the foundation of the world. And we will be glad then. So stanza 7 bursts into prayer. Jesus, do not delay. Maranatha, like the last words of Revelation. Come quickly, Lord Jesus, more than a table prayer, asking him to deliver us from all of the tribulation that certainly we see. The times of the Gentiles are just as troublesome as the times of the Jews, if you wish to call them that. But the point is that even though we tremble on our way, God be praised, we learn to look to him. We learn not to be undone by these dramatic and terrible and frightening things in the world, but we learn, as he says, to straighten up our heads and see that our redemption is drawing near in all of it. Not a wonder, but a certainty. For our Lord Jesus has borne the punishment for us. Our Lord Jesus is the true temple, not made with hands, who even though he was torn down, behold, lives forever for us. In the name of the Father, and of the Son, and of the Holy Spirit, we stand for prayer. O Lord,
1: have mercy.
0: O Christ,
1: have mercy.
0: O Lord, our Father, who art in
1: heaven, hallowed be thy name. Thy kingdom come, thy will be done, on earth as it is in heaven. Give us this day our daily bread, and forgive us our trespasses, as we forgive those who trespass against us. And lead us not into temptation, but deliver us from evil. For thine is the kingdom, and the power, and the glory, forever and ever. Amen.
0: I believe in God, the Father.
1: he descended into hell. The third day he rose again from the dead. He ascended into heaven and sits at the right hand of God the Father Almighty. From thence he will come to judge the living and the dead. I believe in the Holy Spirit, the Holy Christian Church, the communion of saints, the forgiveness of sins, the resurrection of the body, and the life everlasting. Amen.
0: Hear my prayer, O Lord. In the day of my trouble, I call upon you. Hide your face from my sins. Create in me a clean heart, O God. Cast me not away from your presence. Restore to me the joy of your salvation. Because your steadfast love is better than life. For you have been my help. Teach me your way, O Lord, that I may walk in your truth.
1: Unite my heart to fear your name.
0: I give thanks to you, O Lord, my God, with my whole heart.
1: And I will glorify your name forever.
0: May all who seek you rejoice and be glad in you.
1: May those who love your salvation say evermore, God is great.
0: Save your people and bless your heritage.
1: Be their shepherd and carry them forever.
0: Give ear, O Lord, to my prayer.
1: Listen to my plea for grace.
0: Let us pray. O God, you declare your almighty power, above all in showing mercy and pity. Mercifully grant us such a measure of your grace that we may obtain your gracious promises and be made partakers of your heavenly treasures through Jesus Christ, your Son, our Lord, who lives and reigns with you in the Holy Spirit, one God, now and forever.
1: Amen.
0: Father of mercies, God of all comfort, our only help in time of need, look with favor upon your servants, Todd, Jonathan, Bruce, Mark, Isaac, Sarah, Megan, Vera, Tim, Tia, Brian, Linda, and Kent. Assure them of your mercy. Deliver them from the temptations of the evil one, and give them patience and comfort in their affliction. Restore them to health and safety, and give them grace to accept their tribulation with courage and hope. Through Jesus Christ our Lord. I thank you, my heavenly Father, through Jesus Christ, your dear Son, that you have kept me this night from all harm and danger, and I pray that you would keep me this day also from sin and every evil, that all my doings and life may please you. For into your hands I commend myself, my body and soul and all things. Let your holy angel be with me, that the evil foe may have no power over me. Amen. Let us bless the Lord.
1: Thanks be to God.
0: The Lord bless us, defend us from all evil, and bring us to everlasting life.
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0: Blow the trumpet in Zion. Sound an alarm on my holy mountain. Well, the army Joel saw in chapter 1 now darkens the whole horizon. And at the head of it, Yahweh utters his voice. The swarm turns out to be his. That's what makes the appeal in verse 12 possible. Return to me with all your heart. Rend your hearts and not your garments, for he is gracious and merciful, slow to anger and abounding in steadfast love. Everyone is summoned, the elders and nursing infants and the bridegroom from his chamber, while the priests weep between the vestibule and the altar, saying, "Spare your people, O Lord." Today on the program, Joel chapter 2, the first 17 verses. Good morning, dear saints, and welcome to Thy Strong Word. Today is Wednesday, August 12th, and you're listening to the program where every weekday morning we explore the Holy Scriptures through which God bespeaks us righteous and nourishes our faith. I'm your host, Pastor Phil Boo of St. John Lutheran Church in Luverne, Minnesota. 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LHF works with national church bodies around the world to translate Luther's Small Catechism, the Scriptures, and other Bible-based, Christ-centered, and Reformation-driven books into the languages that people think and pray in. They publish those books and get them into people's hands free of charge. That work is carried by the mission and gifts of ordinary Lutherans like you. You can learn more about how to support them and how they can support you in your outreach efforts by visiting them online at lhfmissions.org. All right, friends. Well, joining me for this episode today, as we get into Joel, the second part, is the Reverend Dr. Curtis Dieterding. He's a pastor emeritus living in Fort Myers, Florida. Good morning, Pastor. Welcome back to the program.
1: Good morning. Thank you. It's good to be back. It's been a while, so it is definitely good to be back.
0: Yeah, it's been a coon's age, as they say down south. It's been a very long time. Happy to have you back, and here we are in the Old Testament in Joel. We just wrapped up the first chapter. We're going to do a little bit into the second chapter today, and as with all prophetic writing, there's usually a lot of symbolism and typology and connections to unpack. Hopefully you're ready for it this morning. I know you are.
1: I've been digging through it and trying to do some recall. I have been doing some teaching on the Book of Revelation. And of course, I heavily rely on Dr. Lewis Brighton's commentary in the Concordia Commentary series. It's such a well done commentary the way he did it. I would highly recommend that to anyone. But I ended up kind of going back to it a little bit, actually, after, you know, reading through what Joel is saying here and some of the things that are happening. There are some interesting connections, and I haven't had a chance to do all of that, but it's just really been kind of interesting to see how the Lord's Word definitely connects all the way through the Scripture.
0: You know, and these texts, the minor prophets, certainly not minor in their prophecy, but in the length of the content that we have from them, they often get overlooked or maybe just used every now and then. If I'm not mistaken, I believe that this is one of the texts that shows up during Ash Wednesday, if I'm not mistaken, Joel 2.
1: Yeah, I believe you're right. Yep.
0: Mm-hmm. At least the latter part of it. I don't think we're going to, I think it's 12 through 19, but still, you know, this return to the Lord language, nothing God does or allows to happen is for, at least for his people, for those he wants to come to him. None of those things are designed to send them away from him. It's always designed to help us remember basically our place and to whom we must go. And we're going to see that also in our text for today.
1: Right, exactly. Yeah, it's one of the minor prophets where you've got the gloom and doom judgment side of God, and how he's going to carry that out. And this is very illustrative of how he's going to bring about that judgment as well. And I'm looking forward to us making some connections, even like I said, even to the Revelation passages that I've been studying here recently. It was pretty eye opening for me. I felt like I was reading a little bit of Revelation here in Joel. So I'll try to help us make some of that connection as we move through.
0: Well, let's get to it then. Would you open us with a word of prayer? We'll recap yesterday and then jump right in.
1: Absolutely. Lord of Lords, King of Kings, the ruler of all things, we give you thanks and praise that you have come to us in your word, that you have given plenty of warning of your judgment and your anger against sin, against evil. We also praise you that you have not left us under that judgment, but that you have freed us from the outcomes of these disasters that happened, both in the past and those that are to come. We thank you and praise you for your gospel message of mercy and grace, and we pray that as we read through that these words of judgment, that you'll remind us that the judgment is against all that's evil, all that's against you, all that continues to separate from you. We pray that you would be with us and bless us, help us to ever draw closer to your presence, especially as that presence comes to us this day in your word. We pray all of this in the name of Christ Jesus, who came to be present with us and will be with us forever because of his work. In his precious name we pray. Amen.
0: Amen, brother. Well, last time, folks, on Thy Strong Word, the locust had eaten Judah right down to the bark. So the prophet Joel, pastor, he's opening this book. He doesn't talk about a king. He doesn't give us a date, which is a little unusual, but still it becomes a little bit hard to date. But what he is pointing us to in the first chapter was this swarm of locusts, a plague, really, an attack that's devastating the crops even into the wild places. And he calls the elders, which we discerned in this case means just the old guys. And he says, have you ever seen anything like this in your lifetime? Answers, no, of course. He tells them, make sure your grandchildren hear about this. And then he summons the land group by group. We wrestled over a little bit of why there really aren't any specific sins mentioned, although drunkards are mentioned first to wake up and weep, and then farmers, and then the priests. And so the altar offerings can't be made. Grain and drink offerings are gone due to the famine. And then I think the turn, pastor, is in verse 15. He basically tells us what he's looking at. And yes, there are locusts. And perhaps it's also symbolic of something worse, but it's pointing forward to the day of the Lord. The day of Yahweh is near, and he's seeing it as destruction from the Almighty. And so we ended that chapter with a man calling, animals panting in a burned pasture, no rain. And that's kind of where we've been since yesterday, pastor. So I know the people who are in it are eager to move forward. So let's do that. I'm going to read Joel chapter 2, verses 1 and 2. Let's hear it now. Let me pull up my Bible. Blow a trumpet in Zion. Sound an alarm on my holy mountain. Let all the inhabitants of the land tremble, for the day of Yahweh is coming. It is near, a day of darkness and gloom, a day of clouds and thick darkness. Like blackness there is spread upon the mountains a great and powerful people. Their like has never been before, nor will be again after them, through the years of all generations. Now, we're going to pause the momentum here. Pastor, the day of the Lord, should we not be looking forward to the day of the Lord's return? We think about Jesus returning. In this case, it sounds frightening. What's he actually talking about here?
1: Yeah, it does sound frightening. We see people on the street corners with signs that say the day of the Lord draws near, you know, repent. And we know that there's something connected with that day. And of course, many times throughout Scripture, you see the connection between God's judgment, that day is coming, you know, that the day of the Lord is always understood in terms of a judgment. In this case, you know, this wasn't the first time it was used. You'd mentioned it actually as you were describing chapter 1, when you were saying in verse 15 there was this turn where it says, for the day of the Lord is near. You know, so this is not the first time we hear it prophesied by Joel. And we also discover that it is coming. And, you also mentioned this idea of typology too. You know, like this this coming of the locust is actually pointing to even a greater coming of the day when the Lord draws near. And of course, a lot of times that points us, well, not a lot of times, it always points us to the greater time when that day, the day, the last day, pointing us forward. And of course, the prophets are very good at that. They're always pushing us a little bit more out there. And things should start sounding pretty familiar to us when we hear this kind of language, especially as we're waiting now for the day of the Lord to draw near in the terms of that last day or that final day. So, and a lot of the description here that we're going to hear is really very similar to the description we hear for the prophecy of the literature that's coming, the apocalyptic literature of Revelation. It's really interesting to see the similarities between what Joel is writing here and what we hear concerning John's vision of the future as well.
0: You know, he begins this section too, by the way, as I'm thinking about the end and even Revelation and the symbolism here. You know, the last chapter ends with a kind of an unanswered prayer, so to speak, and then now the ram's horn is blowing. Now, I don't want to jump ahead too fast, but we're going to hear from that ram's horn again in verse 15. Mm-hmm. So there's like two reasons that the horn would be blown, right? It's basically calling people to war, the enemy's coming, and calling people to worship. But I don't know, maybe I've been Lutheran too long, but I'm seeing law and gospel in that.
1: Well, I think you're seeing it rightly, at least according to Dr. Brighton and his interpretation of why horns are blown. You know,
0: sure.
1: One of the things that we had talked about is that these seven horns are blown in really called trumpets with the angels. And so he refers to them as angel trumpets that are blown. And each time that the trumpet of God is blown, it points to a very significant event. Something is going to be having significant. It might be a call to war, just like you were mentioning. It could be a call to worship. It could be a call to the end times, to the last day when Christ will return, and we hear something of trumpets that will be blowing. So they're major events that God has planned for His people, and we should be giving attention to it. And that's why Joel kind of captures our attention with the gloom and doom there in the first chapter. And then all of a sudden, boom, you get to this point where he's talking about blowing the horn. Let me if you I don't want to get too wrapped up in Revelation, but
0: no, but I like it.
1: I want you to get a taste of what we've been studying and how similar it is to what Joel is talking about here. In Revelation 9, it says, "The fifth angel blew his trumpet, and I saw a star fallen from heaven to earth, and he was given the key of the shaft of the bottomless pit. He opened the shaft of the bottomless pit, and from the shaft rose smoke like that of a great furnace, and the sun and the air were darkened with the smoke from the shaft. And then, and from the smoke came locusts on the earth. And they were given power, like power of scorpions on them. They were told not to harm the grass or the earth or any of the green trees or so forth and so on. But they were allowed to torment them for the 5 months and so forth." Yeah, it's just, in appearance, the locusts were like horses prepared for battle. Of course, we're going to hear something of that as we go forward. I mean, there's a lot of similarity here that's kind of pointing us, I think, also to the day of the Lord, even in a greater sense, of course.
0: But one of the things I think that we struggle with, too, though, is some of the language that surrounds the theophany, right? So the appearance of the Lord, the day of Yahweh coming. We're going to study this in, you know, maybe a couple weeks' time. Zephaniah 1:15 gives us very similar language, uses those same four nouns, just darkness and gloom, clouds, that sort of thing. And thick darkness is another one. Amos 5, Exodus 19. I mean, we see this over and over again. So why is it that when the Lord comes, I mean, no wonder people, you know, we talk about the fear of the Lord, and I think it's softened today. And I have guests who do this, and that's fine, and I don't disagree, but we almost run interference with God when people talk about the fear of the Lord by saying, well, that fear just means respect and awe. And I'm not saying it doesn't, and I'm not saying we have to be afraid. Mm-hmm. But this is language that is scary. This is scary language. And even the other prophets, woe to you who look for the day of the Lord. And even St. Paul talks a little bit about, you know, it's not going to be a cakewalk when the Lord returns.
1: Yeah. Something I guess I had not recognized before, and I was looking into this, especially to see, you know, how does Luther look at Joel? And it was kind of interesting, you know. I mean, he sees him more of a gentle kind of a prophet, and he says where, you know, other prophets would actually use language that denounces and rebukes and, you know, really harsh language, like you know, coming from anger. You don't have that with, he kind of just lays it out there. He doesn't really, threaten with that kind of force as do the others. I mean, he gets the point across, but he doesn't, I'm like, how do you give a gloom and doom story, what's coming in gentle language? But, you know, that's kind of how Luther saw this particular prophet. And as you read through it, as I'm reading through it, I definitely see he basically is just laying out what the Holy Spirit has placed on his heart to give us, and not any more than that, and just says, you know, brings the word of the Lord into bear wherever the judgment has to come into play.
0: I mean, gentle or not, perhaps because he doesn't really lay into them about specific sins. And we kind of reasoned yesterday, well, maybe that's so that we can see our own sins. You know, no one gets to say, well, at least I don't do what Joel tells that they, but at the same time, his prophetic role is that of a watchman. And we have this phrase, don't shoot the messenger, for a reason. Mm-hmm. I'm starting to think it came directly from the prophets, because, you know, it was a pretty dangerous position to be in, to speak the word of God to people who, frankly, don't want to hear it, especially if it's corrective of their own behavior. In this case, maybe the reader is almost led. Now, and I'm speaking off the cuff here, but maybe the reader is led to think, well, this is God's judgment against the Assyrians. This is God coming to fight the battles for us. And all those things are true. But at the same time, God is against all those who set themselves against him. I mean, he desires all to be saved, but Joel's made it very clear that he doesn't let injustice go unpunished. So whether it's against those nations, Obadiah, sorry, made that clear, but whether it's against other nations, whom God also uses to discipline his people, I don't know. I mean, just this locust language, we think about Egypt, you already mentioned Revelation. I think what it really is telling us is that your covenant condition, your privilege, I guess we might say today, doesn't give those who are unrepentant somehow immunity from the Lord's judgment. This is an issue that Paul would continue to struggle with among Jews of his day. You know, well, we're children of Abraham, so we have nothing to worry about. And the opposite is true. You, of all people, should know better. And the same can be said of Christians today.
1: Yeah. Oh, that's good insight. I think that you're onto something there, that's for sure.
0: But maybe it's just that Joel's lamenting with his people, not necessarily against his people. I think that's another take that Luther has on it. It's not a, well, you guys are so bad, the Lord's going to have to come whip up on you. Rather, it's definitely more of a, we're in this together. You know what? Let me add some more verses to the conversation. We'll pick up with 3. Fire devours before them, and behind them a flame burns. The land is like the Garden of Eden before them, but behind them a desolate wilderness, and nothing escapes them. Their appearance is like the appearance of horses, and like war horses they run. As with the rumbling of chariots, they leap on the tops of the mountains like the crackling of a flame of fire, devouring the stubble like a powerful army drawn up for battle. Before them, peoples are in anguish and all faces grow pale. He's going to keep on with this language. I don't want to get too far, but he, who's the them? Is this still the locust? Is this some unknown thing? Who's the them that looks like war horses and are jumping on top of mountains?
1: Yeah, isn't that interesting? I think it's a description still of the locusts, and especially the sounds of the locusts. Now all of a sudden we're getting the crackling, you know, of the flame of fire. This is what it's going to sound like as they're devouring the stubble. You know, this is the rumbling. It's going to sound like a rumbling of chariots, you know, as they leap on the tops of the mountains. I mean, it's, I still feel that, you know, he's staying with that image of the locusts and how they're just blanketing everything to the point that it's darkness. There's a thick darkness, and this is what we're hearing about it. Again, the same thing, we hear the same thing about this whole locust thing back in Revelation 9, and the appearance of locusts were like horses prepared for battle. It goes on a little bit later on. It says the noise, the noise of their wings was like the noise of many chariots with horses rushing into battle. And then there's a description of the tails and the heads of these horses, you know, but it's the locust that he was describing. It's interesting. There's such a connection here in many ways of the picture that's being painted by the prophetic word.
0: I'm just sort of sitting back in it. It's kind of amusing to me that you're studying Revelation and it's just sort of really one-to-one, right? It shows you how what Joel is being led to prophesy is completely consistent with what John later,
1: yes,
0: I guess, prophesies on behalf of God. You know, what we're seeing is the consistency of Scripture, but it also gives us that principle of Scripture interprets Scripture. So here we are going, well, are these really locusts? Are they locusts but also represent something else, or is it just symbolic? I think there's probably some room to see if you think, I think it's real. I think it's a real famine, a real invasion, but it's certainly pointing forward to what you've been talking about, that even in Revelation, this is the day of the Lord. And
1: Yes. This
0: type of, so the alarm, I want to talk about the alarm just a little bit more, because Joel's sounding an alarm, and then he offers the remedy. And I said earlier, sort of tongue-in-cheek, law and gospel, but isn't that some of the most powerful Lutheran preaching, some of the most powerful Lutheran sermons are coming from a place where, now I don't want to say you get up there and frighten people, but you speak the truth with such import and severity that people take it seriously, that we don't just wink at sin. We don't just say, oh, well, you know, when Jesus comes back, it'll be like a little trial. And of course we get in no matter what. It's going to be terrifying, even for those whose faith, hope, and trust is securely in the Lord. This is a day that we don't look forward to, because there will be people cast out. And our hearts should be even toward them, like Paul lamenting over his own Jews, fellow Jews who rejected the Messiah. So the day of the Lord, it's like, I don't know, Pastor, I guess I'm just going to ask it plainly. Should we be eager for Jesus to return, or should we be like, I want Jesus to be delayed so that more people come to faith? It's such a struggle, isn't it?
1: Yeah, the answer is yes. Both, really.
0: I love it.
1: Right? I mean, we heard that we hear that tension from Paul, you know, how he'd like to be with the Lord in heaven, but yet he's got work to do here. He knows that. And he'd like to be doing both at the same time. I felt that way about, you know, calls before, you know, where I'm trying to do the Lord's work at one place and another place is calling, and I'd love to be able to do it there at the same time. I love both of the opportunities the Lord's laying before me, but I can only choose one. And you're saying, at least I heard you say, and you can correct me if I'm wrong, but I thought you had said something about, you know, all of this judgment comes upon people. And for the reason of hopefully getting them to to repent, to come to their knees, right. to yep. be able to seek God's mercy. Interestingly enough, that is actually covered in the ninth chapter of Revelation 2, but it says that that the rest of mankind doesn't come to know God through all of what happens. And I'm like, wow, is it because it's too late? Or it's saying, no, that they just don't come to repent. And I'm like, how do you go through that and all of what's coming, all of what came, and then not know that, you know, the Lord is in charge and he is the one who we should be worshiping? Because the people in the class I asked, they said, wow, how would they not come to faith by then, Pastor? And I'm like, well, it's just to show, I believe, that there's still going to be those, no matter what miracle and what divine action is being taken, that are still going to stay in their unbelief. And I said, and that's going to happen. That is going to be part of the reality at the end of the time. So I don't know. It's just kind of interesting. And that you mentioned that is the purpose and it is the intent. But whenever we look at the day of the Lord, you know, in the future, it's going to be too late.
0: Well,
1: you know,
0: this is
1: not going to be this time.
0: It's the scary thing.
1: It's going to be an interesting,
0: you know, God will let us have the desires of our heart. You know, he doesn't force faith on us. We talk about that extensively. You know, this isn't a, you know, everything's fatalistic and predetermined. You know, if you reject mm-hmm. him, he, with great lament, allows you to reject him. It shows you the pervasiveness of our sin. And you'll hear people even today, we talk about the scandal particularity, we got to go to break here, but you'll hear people talk today and say, well, you know, why didn't Jesus come today? Or why doesn't God just come down and show himself to us? And, you know, we can always sort of snidely say, well, he did and you killed him. But the reality is, it doesn't matter how God shows himself to you. He has made his love for you very clear. He also has made his authority very clear. But there are hearts that are hardened, and we harden them with our own just our own desires, our own desire to be our own man. I brought this up a few times in the show where you'll see like tattoos or somebody will make some comment, well, only God can judge me. Yeah, well, I suppose that's true. But oftentimes that's a phrase used to somehow shield yourself from the admonishment of other people. But no, at the end of the day, God will judge you. And I would much rather have my sins borne and suffered for by the Christ than have to face that punishment myself. And this is just, as scary as this is, it is just a microcosm of what suffering would mm-hmm. look like outside of God's love.
1: Mm-hmm. Agreed. Yep.
0: Well, friends, we're going to take a break, but when we come back, we're going to keep on going in Joel chapter 2. So don't go anywhere, friends. This is Thy Strong Word.

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0: Welcome back, dear saints, to Thy Strong Word. I'm your host, Pastor Phil Boo. We're joined this morning by the Reverend Dr. Curtis Dieterding. He's the pastor emeritus living in Fort Myers, Florida, and he's helping us unpack Joel chapter 2. We're going to cover the first 17 verses here. And the trumpet has sounded in Zion. An army is coming across the mountains toward Jerusalem. It's the day of the Lord, or at least it's pointing forward to that. If you'd like to add something to the conversation, you can email me at thystrongword@kfuo.org. I'll take up your comments, questions, concerns, complaints, corrections, or comments on a future program. Okay, let's head back to the text, brother. So I want to reread verses 6 through 11, right? So we're going to have some of them are new. Before them, peoples are in anguish. All faces grow pale. Like warriors, they charge. Like soldiers, they scale the wall. They march each on his way. They do not swerve from their paths. They do not jostle one another. Each marches in his path. They burst through the weapons and are not halted. They leap upon the city. They run up upon the walls. They climb up into the houses. They enter through the windows like a thief. The earth quakes before them. The heavens tremble. The sun and the moon are darkened, and the stars withdraw their shining. Yahweh utters his voice before his army, for his camp is exceedingly great. He who executes his word is powerful, for the day of Yahweh is great and very awesome. Who can endure it? All right, well, before we answer that question or get to that question, who can endure it, Pastor? More symbolism, but now we've learned that for certain now, that this is the army of the Lord, not angelic beings or hosts or any, but locusts. Talk to us about it.
1: No, I mean, the Lord can use whatever means he wants to bring his judgment upon people. And we could see that even in all the plagues, you know, against the Egyptian pharaoh. We see that, of course, there's a lot of connections again there to Revelation, but there's definitely, you can see that the Lord chooses what means he's going to use. He doesn't need the big chariots and the human armies and so forth. He can just bring in these tiny locusts and just bring them in by the swarms to overcome and to bring his judgment. And really, the picture that is painted by the prophet Joel and others, about this gloom and doom ending

0: in this case, symbolically, locusts, that symbolism comes back. I mean, they're kind of a devouring force. The symbolism makes sense. It's a locust horde that God's unleashing on Judah is going to be like a devastating army. I guess what I'm getting at is there comfort to be had, though? Whenever we're facing opposing forces, whenever we're even struggling with trials and tribulations in this world, to know, on the one hand, God is certainly over them and even can control them. Secondly, even if we are on the defensive side of whatever is happening, that God can still use that even for our own good. I guess that's what I'm trying to say, is that I don't want to take away the judgment or the alarm or even the law and just rush to the gospel or anything. But at the same time, even knowing that God is in control over the Assyrians and the Babylonians and even the locusts, that's got to bring us who put our faith, hope, and trust in our Creator some comfort, or at least some perspective.
1: Yeah, we know that no matter what we battle, as you said, to the end of our life here in this world, and in some cases that can be pretty treacherous, for folks. Because people are always, kind of questioning that mentality of, well, it's for good. What you've gone through is for good. And the truth of the matter is sometimes we don't ever see how that was good. You know, the evil that besets us, the trials that we have to go through. We may never actually get to see, how God worked through that. And we don't have that ability either, but God can definitely show us through things around us and through His Word how these things can work toward our good. But we just need to also be aware that ultimately, when our last day, whether that be here in this world when we die, or if it comes through the last day that the Lord is promising, we are going to see His glory reign over all things. It's going to happen one way or another for the believer, even if we can't always see how the Lord works through things. Because I know that there are instances and situations, at least through all the decades I've been pastor, that there are some things that just are a constant haunt to people that they can't get out of their minds and out of their hearts, that they're constantly coming before the Lord asking for some kind of comfort, some kind of peace in the presence of that. And this is going to happen. This is going to happen as this is fulfilled to those who are swept up in this, like you described, it is like a plague that's coming upon the people of Judah.
0: Peoples are in anguish, he says in verse 6. Faces are pale, mm-hmm. right? Like the cameras turned toward them. At the sight of them and are in anguish, the trembling before him, this sort of theophany vocabulary. He's looking at the locusts, but that can be also directly connected to our position before God. Maybe anguish isn't quite the right word, but the whole concept of before God, we are but creatures. And God, the fact that God is merciful and loving is good news, because if he weren't, there's nothing we could do about it. Now, with all that said, though, I'm glad you said what you said, because I don't want to pull back, but I want to add color, because sometimes we have the habit of diminishing people's sufferings, sort of hand-waving it away by saying, well, God will use it for good, or God's behind this, or God's in control, don't worry about it. So, yeah, there is sort of a balance to be had, because they're in terror because of the judgment of the Lord. And frankly, we should all, in our sin, stand in terror of the Lord's judgment. But when things happen, I don't want people to either think, well, A, God is specifically punishing me or disciplining me for some specific sin. I mean, that might be the case, but we wouldn't know that. But I also don't want that to be hand-waved away by saying, well, no matter what you're facing, you should just suck it up and it's fine because God will do good. And you mentioned, yeah, of course God can do good, but it doesn't mean we'll always see it. So I guess the question then, Pastor, is when Joel asks who can endure it, how do we as pastors preach that honestly without leaving people in despair, at the same time not also sanitizing the fact that the day of the Lord is a

0: Day of Judgment?
1: That's a good question, because, you know, there are things that people find very hard to endure. But what that should be pushing them toward, just like all suffering and all pain, is the pain and the suffering that our Savior went through. That to know that He has been here in that pain and in that suffering can help us to endure through it. And just as He endured for us, we need to rely upon that strength, that in the end, God will work the good for us, that is, of the eternal life to come. So there is hope in that message, that, you know, God shares in us through Christ Jesus and His own suffering and death, His own experiences here in this world, as He came across hundreds and thousands of people that were suffering and trying to endure in lots of different ways, physically, mentally, spiritually, demonic, you know, when the demonic forces were there, in heightened fashion during the time of Christ. I think of people like, you know, what do you do with a family that has this person in their family that's demonic and needs to be chained and needs to be watched over constantly? You know, it's just, you know, how do you endure something like that? Well, once you see the power of Christ, whether you see it in the miracle there, of course, we get to see it or hear about it anyway. But what about the ones where that we don't see the miracle happening and we're still trying to endure and get through? And that is really important, that we help lead the people that we are shepherding as well to the shepherd, so that they can see that the one who endured really the biggest crime and pain and suffering in this world does know our pain and suffering and will make sure that one day that's all going to be in the past.
0: What I hear you saying, and I really appreciate it, it sounds like, and don't let me put words in your mouth either, but it sounds like the question of who can endure, ultimately the answer is nobody. I mean, for the day of Yahweh is great, very awesome. Who can endure it? Ultimately, not a single person, well, save one, Jesus, who came, lived, died, and rose again. He endured it for us so that when we face the trials and temptations of this world, it's not about, well, don't worry about it because God's behind it, or don't worry about it because God can use it, or don't try to explain God. That's to bring Christ down or raise Him up, right, Paul? But at the same time, it's to say, I know, no matter what I'm enduring, that Christ endured the ultimate punishment. We have to be very careful that people, and I think this is a little bit of a temptation around the world, but especially in our culture and maybe Western culture, I'm not just picking on us Americans, but we think of, well, life, liberty, and the pursuit of happiness. Well, that's the Declaration of Independence, not the Bible. The Bible tells us that while we're free to pursue, I suppose, happiness, the goal of our lives isn't to come into Christ and then live this easy, carefree life so that we can die in peace with all our family gathered around us. I mean, those are beautiful things that can happen, but we just have to not be surprised when we realize that, no, the eternal life that began at our baptism, it's pointing forward to the next life, our eternal life in the new heavens and the new earth, which, Pastor, takes me all the way back to something we kind of glossed over, is this description earlier on in this chapter where the locusts on one side of them, in front of them, is Eden. But after they pass through, behind them, it's destruction and wilderness. So I know you don't want to read too much into it, but I mean, you don't just, he didn't say a garden, he said Eden. So I see here just the kind of the, our sin, what our sin has brought, the destruction of Eden, and leads us into the wilderness, and then we're left with, you know, nothing, saying, who can save us? And of course, God has an answer for that.
1: Well, yeah, and we end there with those words that you were talking about earlier, which is, you know, the day of the Lord is great and very awesome. Who can endure it, you know? And then he goes on, and we're going to hear as we go on, he goes on to answer it. He answers really the fact that we already know that we can't endure it. Here's how you can at least endure in the sense of knowing that, you know, God is our hope, our only hope through all of this. And here's how this happens. And that's what we hear for the rest of the verses there through 17.
0: In fact, let's hear them now. I'm going to start, though, back with 11 because it really does move right into the other. Yahweh utters his voice before his army, for his camp is exceedingly great. He who executes his word is powerful. For the day of Yahweh is great and very awesome. Who can endure it? Yet even now, declares Yahweh, return to me with all your heart, with fasting, with weeping, and with mourning, and rend your hearts, not your garments. Return to Yahweh your God, because he is gracious and merciful, slow to anger and abounding in steadfast love, and he relents over disaster. Who knows whether he will not turn and relent and leave a blessing behind him, a grain offering and a drink offering for Yahweh your God. Blow the trumpet in Zion. Consecrate a fast. Call a solemn assembly. Gather the people. Consecrate the congregation. Assemble the elders. Gather the children, even nursing infants. Let the bridegroom leave his room and the bride her chamber. Between the vestibule and the altar, let the priests, the ministers of Yahweh, weep and say, spare your people, O Yahweh, and make not your heritage a reproach, a byword among the nations. Why should they say among the peoples, where is their God? Now, verse 18, I'm just going to go ahead and let it drop. Then Yahweh became jealous for his land and had pity on his people. So, you know, Pastor Lukomsky was too happy. We couldn't get to the gospel, so we're going to throw it in real quick. But there's gospel throughout this, right? But still, I love that. If you just read verses 12 and 13, and we often do, they're beautiful verses that find their way out of this context into, you know, lots of different things. Return to me with all your heart, with fasting and weeping. Yet in context, it's so much more powerful, Pastor, because when he says relent over disaster, Joel's just spent a chapter and a half describing what that disaster looks like, and it's terrifying. But he relents. It's not too late, I guess. Never too late. Maybe that's the message. What do you think? Take us through 12 through 17 now, Pastor.
1: Well, you know, now we're at the point where, you know, we now know that destruction is going to come, and it's going to come as a result of really, ultimately, our sinfulness. And here we get to hear how we are restored into a relationship with the one who's judging us. And the only way that's going to happen is by through repentance, because this is a description of repentance and contrition. And these are all the things that were part of turning back to the Lord. So, you know, when we talk about repentance, we talk about it as turning, you know, to turn, or to turn away from our sin, to turn toward our God. And that's really what's happening here, is because it says, return to me, you know, and then you do that through being just sick over your sin, you know, like you're going to fast. How can you even eat when you think of how sinful and how pitiful you have been against the Lord? How can you not weep over what you've done? How can you not even mourn over the fact of what God has given you, and now you have, you know, mourning over the fact that you have turned against him? And so he wants us to return through this means. And I've always loved that, rend your hearts and not your garments. I mean, done an entire series on that before. But it's just, what a beautiful picture that is. Because if you rend your hearts, what are we going to see there? What's going to be there? You know, get it all out. Throw it all out there, you know, from the bottom of your heart, right? And the rending part is the sign of and the show of repentance, because that's what the rending of the garments used to be understood. But he's going, no, I want you to actually take your hearts and tear them open and return to the Lord your God. I mean, what beautiful language. This whole section, just like you said, you know, it shows up in the season of Lent, and, you know, a very penitent time of the church year, and rightly so. And then here's the wonderful gospel message, you know, for he is gracious and merciful. He's slow to anger. He's abounding in steadfast. I mean, this is steadfast love, not just any love. And he relents over disaster. God doesn't want that. God wants us to return to him. He wants us to be whole with him. He wants us to experience his gracious and mercifulness, his graciousness, and know that he doesn't want to bring this upon the people. I mean, this is very, very similar to the same message that the Lord gave to Job, you know, or not Job, Jonah, to go and talk to the Ninevites. You know, it's the same kind of a message. And they relent, you know, and God relents, you know, they repent, God relents, and Jonah, of course, gets ticked off about all that, but that's what he's trying to show here. He will spare you from eternal destruction and pain and suffering and sorrow and all that for those who truly, you know, receive his mercy and his grace through their repentance. So, I mean, yeah, it's just a beautiful picture all the way through. And you know, just the question is out there again. Who knows whether he will not turn and relent? You know?
0: That's the purpose of this whole thing, is not to destroy people, right? But to get them to repent, to turn, so exactly. That God might turn. You know, we mentioned that imagery earlier of the locust in there. Ahead of them is Eden, behind them is wilderness. And it's not repeated here, and I don't even know if he's referencing back to it, but in my head, I can't help but think that when it says here, who knows whether he will turn and relent and leave a blessing behind him, it's a reversal of what we deserve. What we deserve is Eden, to be consumed before our eyes and be left with nothing but wilderness, and yet will he not relent and leave a blessing behind? So that is, you know, the wilderness is being consumed and Eden's being left behind. Again, I'm reading a little bit too much into that maybe, but I just love that imagery, because even a grain offering and a drink offering for Yahweh your God, even that is a part of this reversal, because what were the first two things that Joel mentioned that were casualties of the swarm? The wine and grain, and not just because the drunkards would be upset, but because you couldn't do the grain offerings and the drink offerings. You couldn't worship the Lord. So, you know, the Lord is as easily as he can take this away, he can give it back. So that's why perhaps when he says, God himself says, yet even now return to me, that's the focus. It's not too late until it's too late. And it's not too late. That's the reason why we proclaim law and gospel. It's the reason why Joel and John and others point forward to the day of the Lord, so that when it comes, you can have repented. You can be on the right side of that. And certainly that's what, I don't know if you agree, but 15 and following essentially seems less part of the prophecy and more about Joel now giving them instructions on what it looks like to do these things. And this is a whole nation approach. Pastor, we're running out of time, but one thing I wanted to ask you was, it's become so me and Jesus. It's become so you know, you can't believe for anybody else, which is true. Some of our Christian friends are like, well, you have to make this decision. You have to make a personal commitment. And we push back on that language, but we even still kind of treat it as, well, you know, it's my salvation before the Lord, and we got to work that out. But often in the Old Testament, we see them collectively coming together and repenting and seeking the Lord's grace. Should we do more of that, Pastor, or are we doing it? What's that look like today?
1: Yeah, that's really interesting. You know, I guess when we look at least this part of chapter 2 as a whole, I think it is very significant that you know, we do see the law, we do see the approach of the gospel in terms of, you know, the gospel of Jesus Christ and salvation coming. It's interesting, though, that you've got at the very beginning of the chapter, blow a trumpet in Zion. That trumpet is an alarming trumpet. That it's alarming to people, right, that destruction is coming. You know, that was the specific event to which that trumpet points. And now you've got this other trumpet that comes in, as you said, chapter 15 here. And it's starting to move the people from the time of, from a place of destruction to a place of restoration, moving toward eventually the trumpet of glory and the trumpet that will sound, you know, on that day when Christ returns in all his glory. I mean, there's so much that you can see here. And you know, if indeed you do turn from your sin and you turn to the Lord, here is what we will do in order to really celebrate through worship, which we still, to this day, we still have confession and absolution is a very significant part of our worship service. And in the Word, you're right. There's the law, there's the judgment, there's the gospel, the freeing from that judgment because of Christ. And so, yeah, so you can see law and gospel all the way through here, but this is more leaning toward the gospel part. Just even that picture of the bridegroom and a bride, you can't help overlook. That's our relationship described, you know, by Paul, by John, by you know, prophets, by the apostles. We see our relationship in terms of being the one who is going to be the bride in this, and really in this, in all of the language that we see. It's really interesting, and of course, fasting and all those kinds of things are part of the repentance process. And so that's where God wants us to be. You know, Luther calls upon us to repent daily. God's word makes that very clear for us, that we can continually understand that this new relationship we have is all dependent upon Christ Jesus.
0: You're right, Pastor. We see that in our communal worship that we continue today. Which is why it's so important that we support one another, that we lament together, we listen to the call, that trumpet call, whether it's, you know, war is coming, the Lord's coming back soon, and when it says gather and repent. We do all those things daily. Thank you, Luther. And thank you very much to the Reverend Dr. Curtis Dieterding, Pastor Emeritus, living it up in Fort Myers, Florida. Pastor Curtis, thank you so much for being with us today.
1: It's always a joy, and thank you.
0: I look forward to having you on again next time, folks, on Thy Strong Word. The turn finally comes in full, right? Yahweh becomes jealous for his land. He has pity on his people. The grain, the wine, the oil, they all come back, and God promises to restore the years that the swarming locust has eaten. And then the big promise, I will pour out my spirit on all flesh. That's going to be Joel chapter 2, verses 18 through 32, tomorrow with the Reverend Ryan Climola. Until then, though, may God's peace and blessings be with you all as we pray, Father, keep us in thy strong word.

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1: What you confess matters. It matters because salvation is at stake. Jesus says, I am the way, the truth, and the life. No one comes to the Father except through me. There is truth in Christ alone, and we want that truth known. 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
2: Psalm 100. Make a joyful noise to the Lord, all the earth. Serve the Lord with gladness. Come into his presence with singing. Know that the Lord, he is God. It is he who made us, and we are his. We are his people and the sheep of his pasture. Enter his gates with thanksgiving and his courts with praise. Give thanks to him, bless his name. For the Lord is good. His steadfast love endures forever, and his faithfulness to all generations.
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Yesu, Joy of Man's Desiring by Mark Laverty. 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

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This is KFUO proclaiming salvation by grace through faith in Christ. Up now, the choir of King's College, Cambridge, Psalm 45, My Heart is Inditing.

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0: Oh, That I Had a Thousand Voices from Charles W. Orr on the organ. 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
0: Welcome back. More sacred music here on KFUO Radio. My name is Jordan Harms. Thank you for joining me today. I'm signing off for now, but the music continues without me. I'll be back on a little bit later as well. Remember, Jesus loves you and he died for you for the forgiveness of sins. You are free. And that gospel, good news, to go out and serve your neighbor in your day-to-day.

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9: You shall not covet your neighbor's house.
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11: I, the Lord your God, am a jealous God, punishing the children for the sin of the fathers to the third and fourth generation of those who hate me, but showing love to 1,000 generations of those who love me and keep my commandments.
12: I believe in God, the Father Almighty, maker of heaven and earth, and in Jesus Christ, his only Son, our Lord,
13: who was conceived by the Holy Spirit, born of the Virgin Mary,
10: suffered under Pontius Pilate, was crucified, died, and was buried.
14: He descended into hell. The third day he rose again from the dead.
3: He ascended into heaven and sits at the right hand of God the Father Almighty.
9: From thence he will come to judge the living and the dead.
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9: the resurrection of the body, and the life everlasting. Amen.
5: Our Father, who art in heaven,
1: hallowed be thy name. Thy kingdom come, thy will be done, on earth as it is in heaven.
9: Give us this day our daily bread,
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9: 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Amen.
1: Amen.
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9: Amen.
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2: 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Then 105.3 is mid part of St. Louis, West County, South County, out to Imperial, down south. So that's that, 105.3 FM. And then if you're in the St. Charles County area, and parts of Warren County, a little bit of Lincoln County as well, at 92.7 FM. So those are the places on the dial here in the St. Louis region. 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
3: Has your great-great-grandfather been born yet? If he hasn't, he's not your great-great-grandfather. This might seem like a silly question, but when it comes to the claimed evolutionary fossil evidence for man's evolution, our claimed great-great-grandfather has turned up in the wrong period of history. A redating of Homo erectus fossil skulls discovered in 1931 and 1933 has brought these supposed human evolutionary ancestors squarely into modern history. This dating is supported by the geological setting in which they were found. In fact, two excavation sites right next to each other yielded both modern humans and Homo erectus remains. The most likely age for the Homo erectus remains were 27,000 years before present. You must remember, though, that these are evolutionary years. But what it means is that Homo erectus and human beings like us lived at the same time. This is so troubling to scientists who believe in evolution that they tried several tactics to avoid the problem. First, they argued that human fossils were not in the same geological layer as the Homo erectus remains. But photographs contradicted this claim. Then they argued that the human remains must have washed into the area from higher ground. But the good condition of the human remains and the related bones ruled this out. In other words, Homo erectus offers no support for human evolution, and another attempt to contradict God's word about our special creation falls into failure.
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That's the Bach Society of St. Louis on KFUO. Here's music from the Choir of King's College, Cambridge. This is Praise the Lord, the Almighty.

0: O Lord God, the National Lutheran Choir on KFUO. AM 850 in the entire St. Louis region. 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Those are the places you could hear that. And 92.7 covering most of St. Charles and part of Lincoln and Warren Counties as well out there. And what they call the Westplex out there. The western area of St. Louis.
1: Christ is risen. Tell the next generation. This is the theme of the Lutheran Church Missouri Synod's upcoming national offering, which will kick off at this summer's convention in Phoenix. It is based on Psalm 78, verse 4. We will not hide them from their children, but tell to the coming generation the glorious deeds of the Lord and his might and the wonders that he has done. 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
9: John 6:35-40. Jesus said to them, "I am the bread of life. Whoever comes to me shall not hunger, and whoever believes in me shall never thirst. But I said to you that you have seen me, yet you do not believe. All that the Father gives me will come to me, and whoever comes to me I will never cast out. For I have come down from heaven not to do my own will, but the will of him who sent me. And this is the will of him who sent me, that I should lose nothing of all that he has given me, but raise it up on the last day. For this is the will of my Father, that everyone who looks on the Son and believes in him should have eternal life, and I will raise him up on the last day."
0: Well, this afternoon flew by fast. It's time for me to head out of here, Gary Duncan, and I'll be back tomorrow, God willing. Until then, you take care of yourself, love thy neighbor, and also hold your loved ones near. We're KFUO.

0: Over a century of Christ for you, anytime, anywhere. KFUO, Clayton, St. Louis.
1: Romans 8, 1 through 4. There is therefore now no condemnation for those who are in Christ Jesus. For the law of the Spirit of life has set you free in Christ Jesus from the law of sin and death. For God has done what the law, weakened by flesh, could not do. By sending his own Son in the likeness of sinful flesh and for sin, he condemned sin in the flesh, in order that the righteous requirement of the law might be fulfilled in us, who walk not according to the flesh, but according to the Spirit.

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0: God's Word is a lamp unto my feet and a light unto my path. It brings us hope and life. Hearing God's Word daily is vital to the baptized life. Over 10 years ago, we began bringing you morning prayer each weekday. Shortly thereafter, we added evening prayer. You've expressed your appreciation and asked for more. You can now hear morning prayer 7 days a week at 7 a.m. and evening prayer Monday through Saturday at 5 p.m. with new sermons from faithful pastors of the LCMS. 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Thank you.
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0: I think the fate of Christianity in Europe should be very, very sobering for Christians in America and make them realize that nothing can be taken for granted at this point.
1: What you actually can affirm for your child is you are baptized. You don't need to be defined by this gender dysphoria that's nagging at you and trying to get you to carve up your body and make all these changes. You are actually defined by what God says.
2: Union with the flesh of Jesus. There is nothing greater than that. And American evangelicalism cannot say that. It's a disembodied Christ. There's no Jesus in the water, Jesus in the word, Jesus in your ear, Jesus in your mouth.
3: All of the Lutherans from the very beginning to the very end teach not only that good works are to be done, but even the necessity of good works.
4: Grocery clerks in Tennessee love listening to Issues, etc.
5: The billboards that were purchased in several states simply had two sentences on them. No child has two dads, no child has two moms. The reaction was well out of proportion with what seems to be kind of a common sense biological statement. Greetings and welcome to Issues Etc. live on this Wednesday afternoon, August the 12th. I'm Todd Wilkin. Thanks for tuning us in. We're going to be responding to criticisms of a pro-natural family billboard campaign with Katie Faust of Them Before Us. Terry Mattingly joins us to discuss media coverage of the religious faith of WNBA star Sophie Cunningham. We'll respond to listener email and the Issues Etc. comment line. Then Dr. Mark Thompson joins us for part one of a conversation on family discipleship. Katie Faust is a married mother of four children in Seattle, founder and director of the children's rights organization Them Before Us, leader of the Greater Than campaign, editor and author of a chapter in the book Pro-Child Politics, and a recent column for The Federalist, No Child Has Two Moms is Controversial Only in an Anti-Child Society. Katie, welcome back.
6: Hey, thanks for having me again, Todd.
5: Why did Them Before Us do these billboard ads?
6: All right, so the reality is it was just a whim. Somebody was like, hey, have you ever done billboards? We're like, no, we haven't. And like, billboards, what are we, in the 1980s? But we're like, well, let's give it a try. And we had no idea that it was going to go as far as it went. That last week and the week before, I feel like it was all anybody was talking about. We saw it posted across dozens of Facebook pages. It was kicked up by like mega accounts on Twitter. The Babylon Bee was covering it. We had local news calling us. But yeah, this billboard that we put up that just says no child has two dads, no child has two moms, probably had 500 million impressions. Really, because there was backlash from one specific little town in Ohio that did a few posts about it, and then it just spread like wildfire.
5: So describe the reaction, if you would.
6: Well, first of all, it was one woman that said, I saw this billboard and I can't imagine the intolerance right here in our little town of Lima, Ohio. And then you had gay organizations saying, this is just inappropriate. You know, this is inappropriate for people to be seeing when they're driving to and from work. And then, of course, the accusation that this is harming children with two mothers or two fathers. I mean, this is not something that they should have to see just driving to and from school. And I fielded an awful lot of media requests for this. And I just want to say, like, it's actually laughable that you, the LGBT organization, are saying that my billboard stating a non-negotiable universal human truth is inappropriate, when I bet you guys are the same people promoting drag queens twerking in front of preschoolers. So don't come out here and tell me what is and is not appropriate. There were anti-billboard campaigns put up where they raised money to say you are loved, and there was hit pieces written about it by major LGBT groups. I mean, it went viral in a way that we never expected.
5: You say that all these negative reactions are really completely backwards. What do you mean?
6: Well, mostly they accused us of generating harm, right? Harming LGBT people, harming their children. But the reality is the very idea that they promote specifically that mothers and fathers are optional in the life of children, that is what harms kids. So I wanted to focus a lot in the article that I published at The Federalist yesterday about that. Just like, how do you get to the point where the thing that reveals the harm, the billboard, is actually the thing people freak out about rather than the conditions that lead to the harm itself. What harms children? Losing one or both of their biological parents, not because of tragedy, but because some adult agenda, because some new adult priority, because some adult's identity decided that their mother or father was optional in their life. That is what harms children.
5: How did the redefinition of marriage lead inevitably to the redefinition of parenthood?
6: This is something that everybody needs to understand. Everybody needs to understand. We think about gay marriage and we think, okay, whatever, new civil right, or maybe the biggest problem with gay marriage is that, you know, it infringes on the baker or the cake maker or the candlestick maker or the counselor. We think of it as a religious liberty problem. But the reality is redefining marriage is a problem for children. Why? Because it leads directly to the redefinition of parenthood. When you make husbands and wives optional in marriage, mothers and fathers become optional in parenthood. And the article that I wrote was how we had all these different coordinated sectors of American society, from the law to the courts to the media to technology to school curriculum, all as soon as Obergefell was decided swinging around to get behind this idea that mothers and fathers are optional in the life of a child. So you can see it culturally, you can see it legally, you can see it technologically, that what followed from gay marriage? The erasure of mothers and fathers.
5: So let's walk through some of those factors, beginning with the legal re-education of the American public on children, mothers, and fathers.
6: So the first major legal step that we saw after the 2015 Obergefell decision was a case in Arkansas called Pavon versus Smith. This is where two lesbian couples petitioned the state of Arkansas to say, we want to have our names on our children's birth certificates. If a woman can list her husband as the other parent of the child that she gave birth to, why can't I list my wife as the other parent of the child that I am giving birth to? Now, let the reader understand, there's a big difference between a woman listing her husband, who is almost always the biological father of the child, on the birth certificate, than a lesbian listing her partner as the other parent on the child's birth certificate. Why? Because that child is never biologically related to the partner. Never, ever, ever. Categorically, definitionally. So that was the first big legal change that we saw. Then, that same year, the Uniform Law Commission, which is a group of lawyers that recommends policy and statutes across the country, recategorized what mother and father means in a statute they call the Uniform Parentage Act. This is how do you uniformly identify parents and parentage. Well, they stripped the words mothers and fathers out of the Uniform Parentage Act. They recommended that you make mother and father roles gender neutral. They created alternative pathways for adults to acquire children because two same-sex parents can never both be biologically related. So they needed to find some other way to recognize same-sex parents other than biology and other than the cumbersome process of adoption. So within a couple years, we're starting to see the law reorienting itself around adult identity, not child reality of mother and father.
5: You say that these legal efforts really were, as you just mentioned, an attempt to erase mothers and fathers from the law. Have they been successful?
6: In many states, they have. Why? Because they're following the recommendations of the Uniform Parentage Act. So, for example, just a couple of months ago, many of you guys might remember that there was a huge freakout in New York. Why? Because New York wanted to change the words mother and father in their parenting statutes to gestating and non-gestating parents. And a bunch of people got really mad at Kathy Hochul. Why is she allowing this? Why doesn't she veto it? That is not a Kathy Hochul problem. That is a gay marriage problem. That stems directly from the redefinition of parenthood that Obergefell triggered. So we are seeing mothers and fathers being scrubbed from various different statutes in various states, specifically the ones that adopted the Uniform Parentage Act recommendations that were driven specifically in the name of constitutionality and non-discrimination for LGBT adults. So even though this whole gay marriage thing was sold on, well, this is just about what happens in the privacy of adults' bedrooms, inevitably it does and it will lead to the erasure of mothers and fathers in law.
5: How did public education and the teachers unions join the campaign to erase natural parents?
6: Well, now, I think we are all very aware that the teachers' unions are not neutral players when it comes to the making of the social fabric. Before Obergefell, they had a curriculum that talked about respecting different family structures, but they still recommended celebrating things like Mother's Day and Father's Day. They still used the words male and female, mom and dad. But after 2015, they started to reissue their curriculum. They started to collaborate with wild leftist LGBT organizations to normalize missing mothers and fathers, to list two moms and two dads as just one of the many different ways that you can make a family, including single mothers or grandparented homes or blended families and nuclear families. I mean, it's really all just the same, all different ways that love can make a family. And so you're messaging oftentimes to kindergartners, five-year-olds, six-year-olds, normalizing a missing mother or father in curriculum. So this was overt. This was something that was directed at the very first years of schooling that kids are going to participate in. And it has been, I would say, successful in a lot of ways, because you are getting kids that are believing that, you know what, this sadness that I feel, this hunger that I have for a mother or father, it's probably me. I'm probably the problem. And very few children would dare to voice that they struggle without their mom or dad, partially because their very teachers are telling them to celebrate the mother or father loss they may have experienced in the name of adult equality.
5: What did the entertainment industry do to normalize unnatural parenthood?
6: Well, I think that all of us noticed the massive overrepresentation of LGBT characters in our TV series, in the movies that we're watching. That is by design. You know, there were LGBT groups that wanted to have that quote-unquote increased representation, and it went far beyond the number of people that actually identified as gay, lesbian, or trans. I mean, there felt like there was a gay character or a trans character somewhere in every movie, somewhere in every series. Well, specifically, children's entertainment got in on this too. And now, you know, I listed several in the article of major popular programming, kids programming cartoons that feature two mothers or two fathers, that promote absence mother, absence fathers, that talk about the beauties and the wonders, the blessings, the health of having two dads or two moms instead of a mom or a dad. So if people wanted to reinforce and condition this idea that children have two mothers or two fathers, they have child-centric programming at nearly every age to reinforce that message.
5: Has Big Fertility gotten in on it? Are they profiting from these efforts?
6: Well, the only way that two men or two women can make a baby, not adopt a baby, but make a baby, is by doing so in a laboratory. That is not something that you can do in the quote-unquote privacy of your own bedroom. You actually have to have a third party involved in that. And when you are making a child in a laboratory, it does not matter if you use somebody else's egg or somebody else's sperm or place it in somebody else's womb. So Big Fertility is the hinge on which this door must swing. And it is not cheap to make a motherless or fatherless child, specifically a motherless child. And because Big Fertility is so unregulated, there is so much money to be made. I think that gay marriage got an awful lot of mileage off this idea that if we legalize same-sex marriage, that means all these couples will be rushing to adopt unwanted children out of the foster care system. And it's true that some same-sex couples adopt out of foster care. But one study showed that 66% of them, they want a biological baby like everybody else. Maybe they will choose adoption or foster care because it's too expensive to make a biologically related child in some way, shape, or form. But most of them will prefer to manufacture that child into existence and explicitly cut out their mother or father if they can. So, yeah, Big Fertility is a big part of the remaking of the modern family and the exclusion of a child's mother or father, not from birth, but from at the moment of conception.
5: What do children themselves say about being cut off from their mothers, fathers, or even both?
6: So I take great offense at the accusation that we are causing harm, that the billboard is the thing that is traumatizing or creating pain in the life of these children. That is false. Children experience this pain, oftentimes greater pain, when the society will not acknowledge what they have lost. If you have ever met a child who does not have a mother or father, tell me whether or not they care. Most of them care, notice, at minimum are curious. Many of them agonize. Many of them wait by the telephone, hoping that their father is actually going to call them on their birthday. And when they don't, they're devastated. Welcome to the world of human children. Missing your mother and father creates pain, loss, trauma, and sometimes lifelong disadvantage. And yet these kids, with two mothers or two fathers, they experience the same pain, but they're told, you should be grateful. You're so loved. You're so lucky. Look how much your parents wanted you. And it actually creates this national form of gaslighting in children who are told that what they feel, the regular thing that every human child throughout history has ever wanted, to be known and loved by their mother and father, is actually a form of homophobia. And so we are the ones that are giving permission to these children to express and to speak about the things that they're experiencing, whereas the quote-unquote pro-gay, LGBT-friendly crowd is actually the one are keeping those kids in the closet.
7: Talk about the cruelty of lying to children about their natural parents.
6: Well, here's the thing. I list a couple different testimonies in that article about two women who grew up with two mothers. And they were surrounded by women who were saying, you're so lucky. And if they expressed that they wanted a father, they were told repeatedly, you don't have a father, you have two mothers. And they felt so guilty. Millie said, Millie Fontana, this one woman that I quote, she said, I felt awful about myself. Because everyone is saying this other woman is enough for you. This other mother is all it takes to fulfill you. So what is wrong with me that I still want a father? There must be something wrong with me. And Heather Barwick, another woman that I quote, she talks about how she grew up in a world of solely women. It was all lesbians. And she was told repeatedly, messaged, you shouldn't want a father. Men are bad, right? Why would we ever want anything to do with a man? And yet, as a little girl, she says, I so desperately wanted a daddy. So what does that communicate to that little girl? There is something broken with her. It's not the world that starved her of a father that's wrong. She is wrong. She's wrong for wanting what every human child has ever wanted. It is a cruelty to children to tell them that they have two mothers or two fathers. That is what the billboard outrage should have been focused on, is this whole coordinated national campaign that is sought to normalize the absence of a child's mother and father when those very children themselves know in their heart that it's not normal.
7: Katie Faust is a married mother of four children in Seattle, founder and director of the children's rights organization, Them Before Us, leader of the Greater Than campaign, editor and author of a chapter in the book Pro-Child Politics, and a recent column for The Federalist, No Child Has Two Moms, is controversial only in an anti-child society. We'll post a link to it and to Them Before Us on the podcast page for this episode at issuesetc.org. Katie, thanks.
6: Thanks, Todd.
7: Megan Basham, Molly Hemingway, Ryan Anderson, Brad Wilcox. These were some of the speakers at the 2026 Issues Etc. 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Terry Mattingly joins us on the other side of the break. We'll talk about media coverage of the religious faith of WNBA star Sophie Cunningham.

0: It's also a confirmation of what the church has proclaimed for millennia, that we are not made to be alone, but we are made for covenant.
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0: We see the headlines. Of course, this is a story that's not going away. Love her or hate her, Sophie Cunningham won't be ignored. They want to hush you, Sophia Cunningham, on being a Christian in the NBA. And WNBA star Sophia Cunningham's faith bigger than the culture war. How are the media doing in covering this controversy in women's basketball? Welcome back to Issues Etc. I'm Todd Wilkin. Joining us to talk about media coverage of the religious faith of WNBA star Sophie Cunningham, Terry Mattingly. He's senior fellow on communications and culture at St. Constantine College in Houston, Texas. He writes Rational Sheep, a Substack newsletter on faith, family, and mass media. He's author of the National On Religion column for the Andrews McMeel Universal Syndicate, and for two decades, he led the GetReligion.org website. Terry, welcome back.
1: Glad to be here.
0: Why aren't major newsrooms quoting Sophie Cunningham's faith statements?
1: Well, I mean, I'm sure lots of our listeners are going, hashtag duh, because obviously this is all just about politics, right? This is all about Trump-era MAGA hat wearing, which she doesn't do, by the way. I mean, this has got to all be about her trying to just wave banners that sell her shirts and appeal to right-wing, white, blonde-loving weirdos out there in the heartland. But I'll be honest with you here. I had no idea about her faith background, let alone that there had been important developments in it within the last 12 months or so, until it was called to my attention by Clemente Lisi at Religion Unplugged. And I'm not surprised at all that when you look at her life through the lens of something like ESPN.com, it's going to be labeled automatically as politics. I mean, that's just not surprising. Anything important has to be seen as politics. I'll ask you a question. What percentage of the podcast that you and I have done in a dozen or more years do you think the issue of religion versus politics has come up?
0: Probably upper 90%.
1: I was going to say at least 50%. You know, when you're talking about somebody did something, somebody said something, they're a major public figure, it's political ideology. In fact, I think that if the Associated Press style book, if it had an item defining doctrine, it would be doctrine, noun, there would be a colon or a dash, and then it would say, see political ideology. When you're dealing with people who are famous and who are making big headlines, at some point it has to be politics, because otherwise it's not real, because politics is real and religion is not so real. There's that phrase you and I have been talking about for a long time. So in my own case, I did not know, and I have followed this story pretty closely. I've been following the Caitlin Clark story closely for 2 years, and I did not know that Sophie Cunningham had had changes in her life involving religion, and I certainly didn't know that she had talked about them in front of a microphone. I mean, right now, there is no one in our cultural debates hotter than Sophie Cunningham. If you can watch the Sophie Cunningham tribute video about her pointing, you know, at people, they turned her into the Statue of Liberty, etc. Do the Sophie, I think, is the name of that tune. And I don't think it's AI, by the way, on YouTube. So anyway, I had no idea about the religion angle of this story. And Yahoo Sports, I thought, wow, Yahoo Sports did a story. They picked up what I would consider a smaller, out-of-the-way sports website's coverage on this. And that points us to another part of this story. And I think the real question here is, why isn't the media talking about her religious faith if they're determined to talk about everything else about her? And part of it is, I don't think major media wants to quote small media. As bitter as the divisions are right now between the world of social media, internet-based, YouTube, X platform media. I think they don't want to quote any of these interviews in which she has talked about her life and her faith. And get this, what she's looking for in a husband. Now, that brings another big issue up that we can talk about. I think part of it is they don't want to use quotes attributed to other people. And I think right now, if someone from a major network walked up and stuck a microphone in her face and asked her to talk about her faith, I'm not sure how she would handle it. Because needless to say, and I've been getting lots of email about this, they're saying, Terry, why aren't you writing about the Sophie story? Why aren't you writing about this? It's obviously about religion. And what they're saying is that the cultural point of view of the WNBA is so culturally liberal that there has to be a religion angle in here somewhere. And lo and behold, apparently Sophie has addressed that.
0: This term culture war is, well, yeah, you know, while coined by a kind of one of the bright lights of 1980s, 90s conservatism, has been kind of turned back on the conservative movement by the cultural left. It's code for your religious beliefs, but it's turned back on to say, because these are mere religious beliefs, no one needs to take them seriously. Talk about that use of...
1: Well, it's forcing your faith onto other people. And of course, court decisions that try to make, or executive actions or whatever, that try to make Roman Catholic nuns include transsexual surgery and birth control in their organization health plans, that isn't forcing beliefs onto anybody else. Or we can get into cake bakers in Colorado and et cetera, et cetera. And this is, some of this is getting to the Supreme Court. In the case of the Colorado cake shop, it's been to the court now at least twice, I think, at this point. So anyway, the term originated with a very serious definition by the great sociologist, who is certainly someone who strives to be as politically neutral as he can, James Davison Hunter, in his book that I read right before I briefly taught at Denver Theological Seminary. I think the book came out in 90. It might be 91, but anyway, it was a bestseller. And the minute he put out his definition, which is a serious definition, which is that we live in an age in which the major divisions in religion are no longer between denominations. The divisions are usually inside religious denominations and traditions. And it's a division between people who believe that transcendent, eternal truth exists, and people who believe that truth is itself evolving and changing. And he called this the camp of the orthodox with a small o versus the camp of the progressives. That book changed how I saw my work. It changed almost everything about how I looked at journalism and politics when I first read it, because it described what I had been seeing on the religion beat for a decade or more. So anyway, you're right. The culture wars has now turned into a curse term. Culture wars person is someone who is trying to force their conservative religion on thinking, well-mannered people. People who are on the right side of history, to use another phrase. So of course, Sophie is a culture war figure, but of course that means it's political. Because what else could it be? It couldn't be based on doctrine or something. And when you find out that she grew up Catholic in rural Missouri and went to Catholic school, and that then apparently sometime in the last year or two, she has begun to call herself a non-denominational Protestant, and she was baptized at a non-denom church outside of Phoenix, and has talked about that openly. Well, you know, why she did it. So anyway, we're not making stuff up here, and it's not that hard to find it if you know that you need to dig it up. And in my case, it's hard to look up something if you don't know it exists, is one of my all-time phrases about journalism. I didn't know to look up Sophie Cunningham's faith. And now it turns out I'm really wondering, why isn't anybody writing about that part of the equation? And I'll say one other thing about that. Religion in the WNBA, it might be that everyone is scared to talk about it. And that could be, just this is Mattingly's theory. I know because I follow the Lady Vols, the great basketball program down here in East Tennessee, the great Pat Summitt, the late great Pat Summitt, was perhaps the most important basketball coach in history, and I would stand by that. Pat Summitt pretty much created female athletics as we know it today, and certainly female hoops. But she also had a lot of outspoken Christians on her team, and most of them were African Americans. So I wouldn't be surprised that if you have a very loud, proud contingent, as everybody's been talking openly about it, you have woke black females, which in many people is code word for lesbian, and then you have some people openly saying that sexuality and gender is at the heart of the current debates, and now we have the whole, can men who claim, just say, hey, I feel like a woman today, can I play in the WNBA? We've had two first-round draft picks from the past NBA trying to apply, and they have applied to be in the WNBA draft coming this year, and trying to figure out what logic will be used to keep them out, because that will require defining the term woman. And we all know how hard that is these days. To back up then back to faith, I wouldn't be at all surprised right now if there is quite a bit of tension in the WNBA between outspoken African-American Christian players and outspoken players in the league who are either politically liberal to the point they would clash with conservative Christianity, or for various reasons related to sexuality, have problems with traditional forms of Christianity. So I wouldn't be surprised if there was just as much tension in the WNBA right now between black female Christian players and others. So it could be that talking about your faith has been declared completely out of bounds by the powers that be in the WNBA.
0: Terry Mattingly is our guest. We're talking about media coverage of the religious faith of WNBA star Sophie Cunningham. When we come back, how do a sports journalist cover the game itself when every part of the game has been politicized?
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7: 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We're talking about media coverage of the religious faith of WNBA star Sophie Cunningham. Terry Mattingly is our guest, author of the National On Religion column. Terry, just in terms of covering the sport itself, the games themselves, how is a sports journalist supposed to cover the game, the play-by-play, when every play, every foul or ejection is a political event?
8: I don't know, because it's going to require you to investigate whether there are divisions between WNBA owners. And that's where it's going to come down to the fact that now the effort to define what is a woman. Apparently, the head of the league has said, I need input from our general managers, and I need input from our owners. In other words, the question, what is a woman, is above my pay grade. And I'm the head of the W, I think that stands for woman, NBA. I was watching Sage Steele in a YouTube clip about an hour or two ago. And she was noting that the WNBA actually dates back several decades. And at the time it was created and they wrote their charter and they wrote their bylaws, you didn't need to define a woman at that stage. And so they didn't. So now they face legal issues over the meaning of the word woman in terms of who is eligible to play in their league and be drafted to play in their league or not. Now they need to define the word woman. And so this is one of the biggest issues in American culture right now. We're heading into midterm elections. And yes, I just made a political reference. I don't think this is going anywhere. And I won't get into the name of the team, but you might look that someone with a lot of money is trying to create a WNBA team in Nashville. And it's not Elon Musk, although that would be fun, and has come up with an interesting concept. We'll be the most diverse team in the league. Every player on my team will be a trans woman. All of them. Defined the way you're currently defining woman, which in their political remarks, the WNBA officials are trying really hard not to clash with the current, I guess we can call it woke, definition of woman, which is a woman is someone who says they're a woman. And for legal purposes in schools, they might even believe they're female on one day and male the next and then female the next. It's all about their self-identity and feelings. At which point, a bunch of people are saying, okay, see you in court. See you in court. Try to keep me out. Here's another wrinkle I just heard about in coverage of this. It was in that same Sage Steele clip. The average salary under the

0: and Clark era renegotiated TV contract and player contract. I believe the base salary in the WNBA now is $500,000, half a million. The base salary for the second level, the G League of the NBA, no W, NBA, the guys who play in that league, their base salary is $45,000. So do you think we're going to find some players, second-level players, who aren't going to get drafted high in the NBA draft? Do you think we're going to have anybody else try to apply for the WNBA draft?
1: Well, I'm actually, I even quipped about that the other day that, you know, we may be looking in the next couple of years at an all-male WNBA team, because that's an economic opportunity no one would want to pass by. And these guys, if they're judging by the standards that exist now and whether or not they can score points, these guys will make it.
0: And what happens if somebody decides to start an international women's basketball league? I don't know. The London team, the England team, could be owned by J.K. Rowling. She probably has enough money around. Martina Navratilova could probably afford to start a team, and Elon Musk certainly could. So what if you have an international women's basketball league, and its first player that is signed to play for one of its teams is Caitlin Clark, and Sophie's number two. And they say, we are adapting a definition of woman as a definition of woman, the one that's currently used by the Olympics, which is a one-time DNA test. You take a DNA test. If it comes back female, you can play in our league. But that's controversial because it doesn't define it according to gender ideology on self-conception and self-belief, self-identity. So you and I are way away from the original topic here, which I want to get back to just briefly. But at this point, we just have to say the story is not going to go away. And at some point, Sophie's going to get asked about it again.
1: So I wanted to take you back to that moment that kind of cemented her place in the world of memes, that finger point.
0: Yeah.
1: That was, it's almost like the iconic photo of Muhammad Ali after he's knocked down.
0: Yeah.
1: I think it was Joe Frazier or somebody. And it becomes an icon of the story. How would you, if you're just a reporter, saying, explain to me what that picture is all about, this tall blonde pointing at an opposite team member. What is that story?
0: Well, it's obviously about racism. She's obviously saying, I'm pointing at a bad black female player. And I want the whole world to look at her, and I want the whole world to know she did something wrong. Oh, and probably, it's okay with me if everybody sends her death threats. It has to be seen that way, because that's what's real. And she just said she did it because she wanted to find a way to walk away, but not let the foul that just occurred. I believe that was the fist to the neck foul on Caitlin Clark that was at the heart of all that. And she didn't realize that she was creating the meme of the year. I wrote down in my notes something that wouldn't make a bad headline. If Sophie points to God, who will notice? And that's part of the issue. Right now, isn't anything Sophie talks about supposed to be news? And she's also, of course, been subject to rumors about her private life. And I think another reason the press doesn't want to talk about this is there have been rumors about her own sexual identity in the past because she's not married and not dating. Well, the other day she stood up and said, I'm not dating because I'm a player in the WNBA. I'm extremely busy right now, but let me describe for you what kind of husband I'm looking for. And besides the fact, she said it really helps if he's taller than 6'2", which she's 6'1" herself, verging on 6'2". She said, I'd like to be able to look up to my husband in more ways than one. I think I'm paraphrasing her at this point. And that also could be a joking reference about the whole deal of girls saying that on their dating apps that they want to date somebody taller than 6 feet tall. But anyway, Sophie came right out and said, I'm looking for a man who I can marry and look up to. Someone who can be a leader, someone who will back me in my beliefs and back me in what I do and wants to start a family the way I hope to start a family. Well, That strikes me as newsworthy in the current situation. And if we're going to have people writing about rumors about her private life, why don't we have the one time she said, here's something about my private life? And then she also did an interview. I'm looking a copy of it right now on Sportcast Media. Why I decided to get baptized. That sounds quotable to me because she just comes out and answers.
1: So I'd like you to make the case, given the fact that this is a story that's not going away. It is, albeit a kind of a, I think most people would say, not a major sports story, but definitely an interesting sports story. Make the case why an outfit like ESPN should hire a religion reporter.
0: Oh, my goodness. That should be obvious at this point. I could nominate a few. You can't cover soccer in the world right now without talking about religion. You can't cover the NFL at all without dealing with religion. We've just come through a period of time when some of the best-known players in basketball were outspoken about their Christian, and many of them are now toward the end of their career. Steph Curry leaps to mind. But at this point, if you look at the number of times ESPN has failed to cover a story or gotten a shallow version of a very important story because they didn't ask the religion questions. And of course, they're worried because at some point they're going to be quoting outspoken, articulate African-American superstars who are conservative Christians. And that would just be the end of the world. And I don't know how they would quote those people. And so I think it'll continue to be the haunted field, even more than regular news right now. Sports coverage will continue to be absolutely haunted by the fact that the elite media covering the sport are scared to look at religion issues in their sport. And I can't make a case for it because I don't think there's anything I can say other than analyze your own work, maybe even do a search of 20 years at Get Religion and look at how many stories you've missed. At least get yourself a really first-class freelance reporter to write about this. And I'll name two, okay? I bet you Bobby Ross, formerly of Get Religion and writes a lot for Religion Unplugged and is a major journalist, the head of that. He's editor of the newspaper of the Christian, of the Churches of Christ. I bet Bobby would kill to get to write freelance stories about baseball related to religion. And then Clemente Lisi, the editor of Religion Unplugged and another Get Religionista, he writes about football / soccer at the international level and writes openly about the role that religion plays in those fields. Call those two professionals up and say, name me five reporters that we could put on the beat part-time. We'll pay them good money per story. Let's get down to doing this. It would be very easy to do it.
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3: This is Pastor Matthew Harrison, president of the Lutheran Church Missouri Synod. 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All life is precious from womb to tomb, and every student, parent, and teacher is created in the very image of God. 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Marriage is the lifelong union of one man and one woman. There's such a thing as objective, absolute truth, and it's found in the person and work of Jesus Christ and His Word. 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
5: Let's begin with Kim. A member of our church would like to do a presentation on how to do the Lectio Divina. You have to explain what that is. I'm aware that Martin Luther did not particularly care for this practice. I fear that it is the very least an open door to mysticism and enthusiasm. How should I approach this with my pastor? Thanks for the email. Thanks for listening, Kim.
4: So your concerns are warranted. If you want to know what this historic practice is in Roman Catholicism, you can look that up. It's the words mean divine lectionary. It is an approach to Scripture that I would call half right, and then the other part is wrong enough that I would avoid it. So it usually consists in several parts or stages. You read a portion of Scripture, nothing wrong with that. You then meditate on that portion of Scripture, and here's where we're kind of in the half wrong area, because what they mean by meditation is mysticism or enthusiasm. You would pray, and then you would do, I think, further reflection. Now, Luther was aware of the practice because he was a former Augustinian monk. It wasn't exclusive to the Augustinians, but it was a practice in the monasteries. And what Luther did with it was he kept what was good and threw out what was bad, and then kind of reformed it, like he did with so many practices of Roman Catholicism. He didn't throw out everything, the baby with the bathwater. He kept what was good and reformed it by reorienting it toward a proper use of Holy Scripture. So the problem with Lectio Divina is that it encourages the reader of Scripture to seek a subjective, personal meaning of these passages. It's not even really aimed at meaning as much as it is just washing your mind in the words of Scripture without seeking any kind of understanding of what it means. Well, you know anything about Martin Luther, he's all about the question, what does this mean? So when we come back from the break, we will talk a little bit about what Luther did with it. He actually kept part of it and changed the rest of it, where we get from Luther his famous oratio meditatio tentatio, that is prayer, which always follows the reading of scripture, meditation. And here he's not asking the question, what does this mean to me? But what does this objectively mean? And then tentatio, that is the suffering that will inevitably come from someone who is engaging with God's word. We're going through listener email, the issues, et cetera, comment line. Our email address, talkback@issuesetc.org, and the comment line, 618-223-8382. More on Luther's treatment of that practice next.

0: What can we learn about the worship practices of the first Lutherans from a Reformation edict by a Calvinist leader? 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
3: When you are in the ministry of Christ, there can be many difficulties, there can be oppositions, but in the ministry of Christ, there's an assurance, there's a confidence. 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
3: And the work that you do now as a minister of Christ is something that you can directly rejoice in eternally in heaven. 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
6: A tragic story from India reminds us of the fact that abortion doesn't just end the life of an unborn child, which is tragic enough, but it can also claim the life of the mother. A 35-year-old woman reportedly died after undergoing a sex-selective abortion following a prenatal test that revealed she was carrying a baby girl. The family feared that another baby girl would make their financial situation worse. According to reports, she suffered severe complications and later died despite receiving medical treatment. Authorities are investigating and have already made several arrests. Every abortion ends an innocent human life, but too often the abortion industry and its supporters ignore the risks that mothers face as well. Nothing about abortion is safe, not for mother or child.
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0: I'm Todd Wilkin. We're responding to listener email and the Issues Etc. comment line. For the break, we had a listener with a question about concerns regarding Lectio Divina, that is the kind of divine lectionary, divine reading. So this, it does end up, both historically and I think in practice, in a kind of mysticism. Luther understood this. I don't think he ever specifically wrote about Lectio Divina, but we know from the fact that he, in answer to the question, what makes a theologian, he answered in a way very similar to that, that he had thought this through. So rather than meditation on what a text means to you personally, Luther would ask the objective question, what does it mean? What does the text actually mean? He's a big advocate of the careful reading of Scripture and actually reading the words of Scripture, not just kind of skimming or glossing, and going through word by word, which is good practice. Then he would add to this meditation. After one's read Scripture, one meditates to say, what does this mean? And the answer to that question is found in the words themselves, not in your own mind, your own imagination, or your own interpretation. What do the words actually say? That's what separates Luther's practice from the medieval practice of the monastics. Then we certainly have prayer, because the proper response to God speaking to us in his word is to speak back to him those things that he has said, especially praying on the basis of God's promises. Luther is a genius when it comes to this, because he would direct us first to a prayer that is both a prayer and God's word, which is the Lord's Prayer. And that becomes for Luther really not just a model prayer, but the quintessential prayer for the Christian. And I think he's right in treating it that way. Then finally, where Lectio Divina would kind of stray off into more mysticism, Luther says, then you're going to live with the attacks of the devil that will also shape a theologian. When you're engaged with God's word, when you're asking this question, what does this word mean? When you're actually dealing with the words of Scripture, then the devil will inevitably attack you. And so that's where the tribulation or the tentatio comes in. And it's simply the way that God shapes a theologian, which is to say the theologian is shaped. And this is not a goal of kind of having some sort of inner or mystical experience of God. It is, what is God objectively saying in his word? That's what makes a theologian. That's what the word means. Words about God. And I've said this before, but it bears repeating. It's been a while. That theology is not our words about God. It is God's word about himself. So it always begins with his external word. Then all theology from our perspective is answering the question, what do those words mean? Not what do those words mean to me, but what do they mean objectively? And that will bring the tribulation, primarily the attacks of the devil, who wants to rob you of that word. Or like Jesus says in the parable, the devil comes along like a bird and snatches the seed from the ground. So I would say your concerns are correct. You're better off going with, if you want to have a congregational presentation on how we read the Bible, I think you'd be better off going with Luther than with the medieval monastics.
10: Bob in Mississippi writes, why has Pastor Wilkins started reading some of the scriptures during Looking Forward to Sunday Morning episodes?
0: I don't know. I just know that because before, for years, we did Looking Forward to Sunday Morning. In all of its iterations, I usually had the guest read that portion. And I think it was Carl Fikencher. He usually kind of summarized the portion there. But we usually have the guest read it, and we want the listener to know where it is in the Bible. And then maybe a couple months ago, Jeff started handing me one of the readings, usually the shortest reading, and saying, you're reading this one. And I said, okay, because
10: this was
0: whatever Jeff puts in front of me.
10: I think it was a really good recommendation from Pastor Peter Bender, who's doing the 3-year series with us now. It got me thinking. He's like, you know, I'm talking here for 10, 12 minutes straight, and do people even know Todd's there?
0: That's irrelant, but well, go ahead.
10: But it does keep you more engaged, right?
0: Yes.
10: During an interview.
0: Yes.
10: If you've got to participate. But I think it was a really good suggestion. Now, I will say this. So here's a bad example of just knowing the guests there. And you guys have heard me say this. And I see this all the time. I mean, if you watch cable TV, the host's like, it drives me nuts. Now, that would be a bad example of still knowing that the host is there. Now, you got to realize Sean Hannity's doing like 4-minute interviews and he's still, who cares if Sean, you know what I'm saying? He's up 4 minutes. I think he can go 4 minutes without Sean Hannity saying anything. He can't do it. But that would be a bad example of a host interjecting himself. I think this is a great example, and we try to make it easier on you.
0: Yeah.
10: You get to read the shortest.
0: I don't have a problem with it. I think it's actually improved the segment marginally, and it was a good suggestion. Jeff knows this. I'll be completely honest. We do have guests who occasionally will say, well, I want to ask Todd a question. And I uniformly veto that.
10: Or you ignore it in the case of Terry Mattingly.
0: In the case of Terry Mattingly, I largely ignore the questions. And it's just a matter of principle for me that the format of this show is, with very few exceptions, the format of the show is interview. That means I ask a question, then the expert guest answer. And I might add something. I might follow up. That happens. But the listener is here not to hear what I think or to hear me, but to hear what the guest has to say. Guest-driven show. It's what most people who think they understand what we're doing fundamentally misunderstand about what we're doing, which is that it's a guest-driven show. I have no problem with a conversation format, but that's not what this show is. So,
10: well, it is a conversation, but it's a formal conversation. Yes.
0: So, It's far more of a journalistic model where it's an interview. And that's what I think serves the listener best. When a guest, there's sometimes a guest just wants to have a conversation with me because they just want to have a conversation. Like, I just feel like I want more interaction with Wilkin. Too bad. Even people who come to visit the studio don't get to interact with Wilkin very much because Jeff keeps them away, but usually because I'm recording. But and I'm not a misanthrope. But
10: what is a misanthrope?
0: Doesn't like people.
10: You are somewhat introverted. Would you agree to that?
0: I'm a private person. but part of it is also just to kind of know your place and get out of the way so that the guest can do their job. And that was something that was drummed in my head very early on, and that is your job is to ask a question that allows the guest to shine.
10: Well, no, your job is to ask a question that Grandma Schmidt wants to ask.
0: Right.
10: And you are Grandma Schmidt's advocate in the studio.
0: Right. And so when guests occasionally they'll talk to Jeff off the air and they'll be like, I wish we could have more give and take between me and Wilkin. I'm willing to bend, but I'm not going to be cooperative in that respect because, again, the goal here is not the show would decline rapidly and disintegrate rapidly if I allowed myself to engage my ego and say what I think or, turn it into a conversation where we're just kind of jawing back and forth rather than treating the guest saying the guest knows what they're talking about. Let's let the guest say these things. Let's get that expertise out of the guest. So,
10: yeah, but you would agree that reading the text is not interjecting.
0: No, that's why I have no resistance to it whatsoever.
10: Craig, do you like Todd reading it? I know it's harder. What really stinks is when Todd, if we record these things, then Todd has to read it twice because when we do play the interview back live between 3 to 5 Central for terrestrial radio affiliates, then Todd has to read it twice. But.
0: And I don't mind reading it. To me, it makes more sense for the guest to read it because the guest is going to be able, in their reading, to emphasize the things that they want.
10: That's a good point. I never thought about that.
0: From this text. And so I take this approach. I learned it very early on. I remember it was in my seminary days, I was assisting at a chapel, and one of my duties was to read the Bible readings for that chapel. And I was extremely nervous because I'd never done this before. So I got up there and I just kept my eyes in the book and read the thing, which is not the example that at the time, this was back in the very early 80s, that we were getting in congregations, because it was all about this engaging your audience and making eye contact while you're reading. Well, I couldn't do it. I was terrified. And I remember Bill Schmelder came up to me afterwards, never spoken a word to me up to that point. And he said, that's how you do it. He says, you keep your eyes in the book. It's called reading. And let the preacher preach and engage the congregation. You read. And I was like, okay, that's good. That's what I'm going to do. I do it to this day. You will not see me on Sunday mornings when I usually am the liturgist. When I am doing the readings, look up from the book until I say, this is the word of the Lord. I won't do it. Number one, I don't trust myself to find my place back in the reading again. And number two, there's no reason for me to inject myself into this process and make eye contact with them. Now, when I preach, it's the opposite. I never look down. I'm constantly making eye contact because I am proclaiming the word of God to these people. And so there's a difference there. And that kind of, when I read it on the air, it always feels kind of artificial to me because I don't know what the guest wants to emphasize out of this text. So I just kind of read it in a very neutral way.
10: Do you realize we just spent about 10 minutes talking about that?
0: Yeah.
10: Bill.
0: This is the kind of stuff I think about all the time, but the listeners don't really need to know about that.
10: Bill White, South Dakota, he's talking about your interview with Lorcan Price of Alliance Defending Freedom International on freedom of speech and religion in Europe. Bill writes, it seems generally European courts are willing to protect private acts, including the practice of private religion, but are less willing to protect civil discourse since it involves the interactions of people with each other. They are wary of the latter, fearing it will encourage animosity and strife. If various groups are offended by Christian public discourse, I don't understand why Christians cannot likewise be offended by public discourse on the likes of gay marriage and gender ideology. And if Christians are offended, why is this offensive anti-Christian discourse not similarly prohibited? Great questions, great thinking, Bill in White, South Dakota.
0: Well, Bill, you're right on both counts. Number one, it is a one-way street. But get used to it, because in this world, you will have trouble. The reason it is a double standard is because Christians are speaking the truth. And the world may not realize it's the truth, but the world has that visceral reaction to the truth, wanting to silence the truth in the public square, whereas the lies get free rein and are preached without any hindrance whatsoever. So yes, it is a double standard. You are quite right that in Europe and also in the United States to a lesser degree, what you believe privately or practice privately is not under attack. What you say publicly is. And they're willing to say, well, they'll talk about freedom of religion as freedom of worship, trying to keep it behind the doors of the church. And instead of the free exercise of religion, which means voicing your ideas in the public square, among other things. The free exercise of religion is never intended to be just what you do on Sunday morning behind the closed doors of the church where no one besides the people who agree with you have to listen to you. The free exercise of religion has always had that public facet to it. Besides, without even invoking the Constitution, Jesus says we are to confess him and acknowledge him before men. And that means acknowledging him and everything he teaches, including those things that sadly many Christians consider too political to talk about in public. So we are, when someone, and this comes back to kind of the Charlie Kirk scenario, when someone is advocating for the teaching of Scripture in any respect in the public square, it will be resisted. And when they're doing that, they are acknowledging Christ because Christ is the author of Scripture.
10: Not if this quoting, you know, feed the poor. Blessed are the poor in spirit.
0: Right.
10: So they got no problem with.
0: No, they don't have problem with the anodyne teachings of Scripture that practically anyone would agree with. It's the hard teachings of Scripture, which means those are the places where Christians have to be most vocal. We do say that we ought to be caring for the poor. And no one has a problem with that because that doesn't counter any of the lies of this world. And it's been co-opted by progressive society already. The ones that offend are the ones that strike directly at the lies that are being promulgated in the world, which means Christians need to be confessing those things too.
10: That interview with Lorcan Price, I thought what stood out the most is, and this is where Americans, I think, really got to be on their guard. Once you establish hate speech laws, you will see the erosion of free exercise of religion, freedom of speech, freedom of the press, freedom to assemble. All those
0: yes,
10: go.
0: They all go. And I'll give you just a little piece of evidence. It wasn't a year ago that a group of protesters, because they thought someone in a Christian congregation was a member of ICE, interrupted their worship service, disrupted it entirely with the help of a reporter, and said, well, we're just exercising our free speech here in your church. And the courts will say, no, that's one thing you can't interrupt is the free exercise of religion in the course of exercising your freedom of speech. And there's a good example of how, if given a toehold, the lies of this world won't leave you alone on Sunday morning. They'll come in and say, we're offended by the very fact that you're in here thinking these things. I mean, wasn't there a lady in Great Britain who was arrested for silently praying outside an abortion clinic? She was just standing there. She could have been sleeping for all anyone knew, but because the officer determined that she was praying, he arrested her. So it never stops at the church door. It never stops at the kind of your, even if you're standing there silently, just the fact that you're there as a Christian says something. And the people who promulgate the lies hear that loud and clear.
10: And we talked to Terry Mattingly last week about a lot of U.S. congressional Democratic candidates who are mainstream liberal Protestant pastors or seminarians. But that's a case, as Terry says, good religion, bad religion.
0: Right. If your religion is indistinguishable or can be camouflaged, serve as camouflage for the foliage of the world out there, your religion is indistinguishable from the world. You can fade into the wallpaper, and the world will never gainsay you for that. It's when you stand out. It's when you're in blaze orange, which is the truth of God's scripture, and stand out against the background, that the world is going to target you, literally. When we come back, we're going to spend some time with Dr. Mark Thompson of Concordia Seminary in St. Louis talking about family discipleship.

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0: The primary place where Christ makes disciples is in his church, where he baptizes, where he teaches, where he feeds the catechumens and the disciples with his body and blood. That's where disciples are born and made. But does it stop there? Is there a place in the family for discipleship, for those things that Christ does there in the divine service to continue in the family setting? Welcome back to Issues Etc. I'm Todd Wilkin. Joining us to talk about family discipleship, Dr. Martin Nort Thompson. He is Associate Professor of Practical Theology at Concordia Seminary, St. Louis, and author of the new book, Family Discipleship with Christ, A Map of God's Forgiveness for Congregations and Families. Dr. Thompson, welcome back.
5: Thank you, Todd. It's great to be here.
0: Give us an overview of how children's beliefs are shaped in the world today.
5: In today's world, you know, there's a lot of access to children's hearts and minds through the culture. Sometimes we talk about the catechesis of the world or cultural catechesis, catechesis being kind of a church word for things that engage people in their most important beliefs, you might say, spiritual beliefs, beliefs about God. But even in the world today, those beliefs don't always focus on God, unless we're talking about kind of the anthropological definition that Luther uses in the Large Catechism, where he defines a God as that to which you look for essentially security and meaning in life. A lot of times today, the world is shaping the hearts and minds of our young people in focusing on what Luther would say is false gods, things that that give them that identity, security, and meaning, but is not the true God.
0: What do we know about families as a factor in faith formation?
5: Well, families are an important factor. If you look first at the scriptures, and there you can see that many of the biblical mandates for raising children in the faith are oriented towards the home, both in the Old Testament and the New Testament. I like to ground this in what I sometimes call creational wisdom, where God designed the family to serve in raising children, not only for how to live in this world, but also in their relationship with God and understanding who God is and how he has made them and how he has called them to live. And then, of course, how he has redeemed them. So the family is probably considered to be the primary focus of raising children in the faith, understood biblically, scripturally. But also, Todd, an important thing that verifies this is essentially the research that has been done by people who study this kind of thing. And one of my favorite researchers in this area is Christian Smith, who some people will know him from his earlier work on youth in America. And he coined the phrase moralistic therapeutic deism to describe the kind of faith life that many Christians have in today's world, where it's just moralistic, focused on law and behavior, a vague concept of God, and also really oriented towards just helping us feel better about ourselves. That was his moralistic therapeutic deism thesis. And he would often say that that's kind of what children are taught to believe about God, or what they end up believing about God. But later he did some research that was published in 2021, and it published in a book called Handing Down the Faith. And in that research, he looked at how it is that faith gets passed on to children. And he found that the home is the most important place for this to take place, that the faith of the home is often what gets passed on to the children. And I would add, for better or for worse, whatever the faith life of the parents are, especially if they're loving, caring parents, often is what gets passed down to the children.
0: How do we define discipleship? What is it?
5: Well, discipleship, I like the definition that John Pless, one of my guest authors in this book, Family Discipleship, A Map of God's Promises for Congregations and Families. He wrote a book called Luther's Small Catechism, A Manual for Discipleship. And from a Lutheran perspective, you can look at the catechism and see here the basic elements of discipleship. It's the teaching of the content of the faith, what we would say is, you know, what God's law is, his gospel, how the Holy Spirit delivers the gifts of Christ through the means of grace, the sacraments, the baptism, Lord's Supper, absolution. Also, the section in the catechism on the table of duties or table of vocations, the importance of the Christian questions and answers in the catechism that point us to receiving the gifts of Christ in the Lord's Supper. So discipleship is the forming of faith and life in Jesus Christ, and that is what God calls his church to do.
0: You mentioned a moment ago creational wisdom. What is new creational wisdom?
5: That's a term I have kind of coined in this book. It grew out of the fact that as I looked at a lot of the literature emphasizing the home's role in faith formation, a lot of it came from sources different from our Lutheran theology, our confessional Lutheran theology. And well, it has the right idea in the sense that it's locating a lot of these commands or tasks in the home, and that this is God's design for the home to pass on the faith. It often follows simply the law. And in telling parents, this is what you should do, it produces a lot of guilt and shame in the sense that no Christian is going to be a perfect parent, and we're all going to struggle in things like handing down the faith to our children. And so God has this design, it's designed into creation, positioning parents in a way to hand the faith down, and they are called to do this. But again, that is all law. new creational wisdom is where you see this happen, what I call the compass of new creational wisdom, where we're guided in this process by trusting in Christ's promises for the parent, for the family, for the children, while we're also teaching them according to God's design, that parents are put in this position of raising their children in the faith, but they also themselves are baptized children of God who need to trust daily in the promises of God for them, in the promises of Christ, his mercy and grace for them as parents as well. So that's what I mean by the compass of new creational wisdom to guide us on this map for family discipleship.
0: So how does family discipleship grow out of the command to baptize and teach?
5: Well, the mandate given, or the command, as you said, in Matthew 28, to make disciples of all nations through baptizing them in the name of the Father and of the Son and of the Holy Spirit, and as Jesus says, to teach them to observe all things that I have commanded or given to you. That command is given to the church. And I would also add, it's all nations, and there's no distinction also on ages. So all nations and all ages. So the church exists in the ministry of Christ as it takes place in congregations where two or three are gathered in God's name, and there they're given the gifts of Christ and the office of the pastor. The congregational ministry is called to teach the faith to all ages. But as you consider the rest of the witness of Scripture, as I mentioned, this creational wisdom that positions parents to raise their children in the faith, that you also have the, what you could say is the church in the home, where two or three are gathered in Christ's name, there in the midst of them, handing down the faith to their children through the way that the home can do that well. And we can talk about this a little bit later, but I stress in the book, family discipleship involves a partnership between the congregation in its ministry and what God has called it to do well, and the home in how God has positioned and called it to serve in this process as well. You might think of it just basically in this way, that the congregation makes disciples through teaching. The home helps raise disciples through the formational life of the home.
0: We'll talk a little bit more about Luther's small catechism in family discipleship with Dr. Mark Thompson next.

0: We're in the battle, but the sound of the Lord's victory is echoing from heaven and from the new heaven and the new earth, and we can hear the sound. It's faintly, but it's drawing us to itself. That glory is almost here. That life is almost here. That the new heaven and the new earth are almost here.
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1: Welcome back to Issues Etc. I'm Todd Wilkin. We're talking about family discipleship with Dr. Mark Thompson, Associate Professor of Practical Theology, Concordia Seminary, St. Louis. LCMS stewardship helps Lutheran Church Missouri Synod congregations grow in their understanding and implementation of a life of stewardship. Check out their free

home, because it's in some ways a little bit analogous to the weekly divine service or the worship of the congregation that happens weekly, usually on Sunday morning. And daily worship in the home, I think, should follow a devotional or worship ordinary. And I'll explain what I mean by that, along with having a devotional proper. And what I mean by the ordinary is an ordo. We sometimes use that term to talk about the order of worship. When you think about the weekly divine service, there's an order of worship, or a liturgy, as we like to say, that is fundamentally formative. It involves confession, absolution. It involves the service of the word, the service of the sacrament. And it's designed to nurture us in the faith. Well, daily worship in the home has also a devotional ordinary. And if you use the catechism for that, it really helps reflect the shape of the Christian life through what, again, I'll quote my good friend John Pless, terms the catechetical core, the Ten Commandments, the Creed, and the Lord's Prayer. So family discipleship that focuses on Luther's Small Catechism in the home involves, for me, and it has been true in our family for almost four decades, is daily praying the Ten Commandments, the Creed, and the Lord's Prayer. And the reason I like this devotional ordinary is it reflects the shape of the Christian life, of repentance, faith, and holy living or Christian living. And that is, I think, a very important aspect of family discipleship in the home, is having this time for daily worship. Now, another part of that is the fact that it's brief. You know, when you think about Sunday worship, you're thinking of pretty much all Sunday morning between Bible class and divine service. And that orientation is for faith formation and sustenance, but it also gives us a foretaste of the feast to come. It connects us to the kingdom of God of all time and all places, and in the big picture. The daily worship in the home is much briefer. And here I take a clue from Luther and how he recommended daily prayer in the home. It's in service to the vocations lived out by parents and children in their work and in school and those kind of things. And it doesn't need to take that long, 15 to 20 minutes a day at the most, and sometimes shorter. And if you follow that devotional ordinary of Ten Commandments, Creed, and Lord's Prayer, then you have kind of a sustaining, formative aspect to your daily worship. To that, we add what I referred to earlier as the propers. Those are things that are proper to a given worship service. So on Sunday, that would be the scripture readings, often following the church calendar, the sermon based on one of these readings or more, the hymns, perhaps collects and prayers that are specific to that day. And so in daily worship in the home, you have both the kind of set devotional ordinary, as well as the kind of devotional topic. And that's going to be based on the needs of those gathered. If you have young children, those are going to be oriented towards the needs of younger children. If you're talking about teenagers, it's going to be more their age level, things that are going to sustain the parents and their life in Christ in the home. So that's the first part of the Small Catechism for Family Discipleship, is how it informs daily worship in the home. The second part involves how the catechism is used to teach the faith in a more instructional sort of way. And here is where the home partners with the congregational ministry in this. The parents are not the experts. They're not folks who have been to seminary or even necessarily a Christian college where they have learned theology. They don't have experience teaching the faith. In that way, Luther's Small Catechism is executed or carried out in the teaching form by the ministers of the faith. And so there you look at the four parts of the catechism, the six chief parts of Christian doctrine, which are the Ten Commandments, Creed, and Lord's Prayer, along with baptism, the office of the ministry, keys and confession, as it's called, the Lord's Supper, as well as then the table of duties,
daily prayer.

0: prayer, you need to teach about that as well. And then also the importance of divine service. That is still part of family discipleship, but it's where the family is looking to the congregational ministry for providing that kind of instruction. And a lot of times in congregations where they follow this approach, the parents are invited to go to catechesis classes with the children and to see what their children are being taught so that the parents can also grow in that. It's good, a good refresher for them. And they can help the children learn the application of those teachings in daily life in the home, which that goes back to another finding from the Christian Smith research. I mentioned that the home is found to be the primary place of faith formation. And one of the reasons for that is that it typically happens through the natural conversations of daily life. And while Smith in his research never cites Deuteronomy 6, where it talks about how the parents are to talk about these things when they sit at home, when they walk along the way, when they lie down, when they rise up. He never mentions that. But the research reflects exactly what Moses teaches there in Deuteronomy chapter 6. So Luther's Small Catechism is a big part of the book that I wrote because it just serves this process so well.
1: You spoke about this briefly a moment ago, but make it clear, what's the relationship between the local congregation and the divine service and the discipleship in the home?
0: I think of it this way. Family discipleship done well is where the congregational ministry is doing what it is called and equipped to do well. And that's primarily teaching the faith, leading the family in the divine service and receiving the gifts of Christ in carrying out that great commission by the church to make disciples through baptizing, teaching, and then a part of that would be distribution of the sacraments, those things. That's what it is called and equipped to do well. Pastors as catechists, they're called and equipped to do that well. What they're not equipped to do well is be surrogate Christian parents for the children in their congregation. I tried to make this a lot of times in my congregations. I served for many years in congregations before being called to the seminary. And I said, you know, I can do this with my own children, but God has called you to be the Christian parents of your children. I can teach the faith and I can help teach you and equip you, but that responsibility lies with you. So to put pastors or other church workers like DCEs, directors of Christian education, Lutheran school teachers, parochial school teachers, people like that in that position is not fair because that's not the way God has positioned them to serve. They're called to teach the faith. They're not called to be surrogate Christian parents. Now, I realize there are going to be exceptions to this because you're going to be ministering to children who don't have a Christian home. You're going to be ministering to children whose maybe the parents are not on board with this. And you have to do the best you can as the family of faith in that congregation to provide what was lacking or what is lacking in the home. And you're also needing to really support those homes. We have what we call family discipleship groups. Oftentimes those are parents of children who are of a similar age, and they get together regularly. They talk about this. They receive some training and formation in it from maybe pastors or other educators, and they receive that support. Okay, so that is what the congregation can do well. What the home can do well is those daily conversations and daily orienting their home towards what I'll just call the good life in Christ looks like. What are the priorities? What does the schedule look like? As we assess how we spend our time and what we focus on, what we really value, what is kind of, you might say, the liturgical life of our home look like? What are the embodied practices that are orienting our children towards life in Christ? That's what the home can do well. They can provide catechesis in that those natural conversations, as well as big picture and personal conversations with children, teach them to confess sins, to absolve one another, those kinds of things. And in the book, I have a list of seven things that are on the home side of the map and seven things that are on the congregational ministry side of the map. Now, there can be more than what I've listed, but I tried to keep it as basic as possible. One thing, though, I will stress here is we also don't want to put parents in the position of being surrogate Christian pastors, because they're called to be parents, not pastors. And so what God has called them to do well, creationally positioned them to do well, are parents nurturing and leading their family in the faith, just like he's called pastors and the ministers of the church to teach the faith and lead homes in the way of discipleship in Christ.
1: Dr. Mark Thompson is our guest. We're talking about family discipleship. Parents might respond, are we capable of this task of discipleship for our children?
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1: Welcome back to Issues Etc. I'm Todd Wilkin. We're talking about family discipleship with Dr. Mark Thompson. Dr. Thompson, I imagine that one of the responses to what you say to your previous congregations about parents' responsibility for the task of discipleship would be parents asking, are we even capable of this for our children?
0: You are correct. And that is a very common sense that parents have. They don't think they know enough. They don't think maybe they're good enough. Maybe sins of their past, they think, oh, that disqualifies me from teaching my children to do something differently. And then a big factor in all this, Todd, is they don't think they have the time to do it. So those are some of those things that cause parents to feel that they're not capable. My point is this. You are capable because God has creationally designed and positioned you to do this part of the discipleship process for your children better than anyone else. And guess what? You're already doing it, as I said earlier, for better or for worse. So one of the things that I do when I lead seminars on this, and I put this in the book too, is help homes do a family audit to kind of assess what they spend their time on and to discern what they really value and what are they communicating to their children is really important, and what are they teaching their children to find their hope and meaning in? Is their identity primarily that of being a baptized child of God, or is their identity, their main identity, in something else, or are we pointing them into some other direction for that? And so helping parents simply understand what is already going on and to see that because of their authority that they naturally be given as parents, because of their access to their children and their hearts and minds and the ability to kind of guide and direct their children, that they're already the primary formers of a faith in the lives of their children. Now, after they look at that, we say, okay, what do you really value? What do you want your children to know most of all? And for Christian parents, when you finally press them on this and they start to think through this and they cut through the noise of the cultural catechesis and the secular liturgies, if you will, all these messaging and habits that are out there that lead them to think that, well, money is the goal or entertainment is the goal or whatever it might be. And when they cut through the noise, they know Christian parents want their children to know Jesus Christ is their Lord and Savior for time and eternity. So then you can begin to say, okay, how can we help you do this? How can we help you do this better? And by the way, it doesn't have to take a lot of time. It just means the way you go about life in your home may have a different look to it. The way you spend your time may be different in focusing on what you really find you value as a Christian over and against the values that have been kind of put upon you by the culture. So that's kind of a beginning point. And that's frankly why I wrote the book, is to help congregational ministers and the congregational leaders understand how they can serve homes and then help the homes see how they can do their job better.
1: Finally, with about a minute here, how do parents then, in addition to this positive teaching, counter the catechesis of the world?
0: Very good question. I'm going to quote Christian Smith one more time. and this is a really good book, his book, Handing Down the Faith. That research is quite helpful. He talks about religion today for many people as being a PIA, a personal identity accessory. That's kind of what the catechesis of the culture teaches, and Christians, many Christians have bought into it. And he says that it's the home more than anything else that can work with the children to help them understand that the promises of Christ given to them in their baptism and word and sacrament, that those are the most important things for their lives. And the ministry that delivers that to them through daily worship in the home and through the divine service of the congregation, that will help them move that from being a personal identity accessory to being the very foundation of their life and hope. There, as Bob Kolb, who, shameless plug here, wrote my foreword for the book, he liked to talk about your identity, security, and meaning in life, that's in Christ, not in these false images given to us by the culture. And so the home is going to be the primary place because they have the access and the authority to do this with the children.
1: 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Dr. Thompson, thanks.
0: Thank you very much, Todd.
1: 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I'm Todd Wilkin. Thanks for listening.
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9: What you confess matters. 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Jesus says, "I am the way, the truth, and the life. No one comes to the Father except through me." 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

Welcome to Evening Prayer. 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

0: Let us pray. Let the incense of our repentant prayer ascend before you, O Lord, and let your loving kindness descend on us, that with purified minds we may sing your praises with the church on earth and the whole heavenly host, and may glorify you forever. Amen.
1: Greetings in Christ. I'm Pastor Matt Wheatfeld. The New Testament reading for today is from 1 Corinthians chapter 6, verses 1 through 20. When one of you has a grievance against another, does he dare to go to law before the unrighteous instead of the saints? Or do you not know that the saints will judge the world? And if the world is to be judged by you, are you incompetent to try trivial cases? Do you not know that we are to judge angels? How much more, then, matters pertaining to this life? So if you have such cases, why do you lay them before those who have no standing in the church? I say this to your shame. Can it be that there is no one among you wise enough to settle disputes before? I say this to your shame. Can it be that there is no one among you wise enough to settle disputes between the brothers? But brother goes to law against brother, and that before unbelievers. To have lawsuits at all with one another is already a defeat for you. Why not rather suffer wrong? Why not rather be defrauded? But you yourselves wrong and defraud even your own brothers. Or do you not know that the unrighteous will not inherit the kingdom of God? Do not be deceived. Neither the sexual immoral, or idolaters, or adulterers, nor men who practice homosexuality, nor thieves, nor the greedy, nor drunkards, nor revelers, nor swindlers will inherit the kingdom of God. And such were some of you. But you were washed, you were sanctified, you were justified in the name of the Lord Jesus Christ and by the Spirit of our God. All these things are lawful for me, but not all things are helpful. All things are lawful for me, but I will not be dominated by anything. Food is meant for the stomach, and the stomach for food. And God will destroy one and the other. The body is not meant for sexual immorality, but for the Lord, and the Lord for the body. And God raised the Lord and will also raise us up by his power. Do you not know that your bodies are members of Christ? Shall I then take the members of Christ and make them members of a prostitute? Never. Or do you not know that he who is joined to a prostitute becomes one body with her? For as it is written, the two shall become one flesh. But he who is to join to the Lord becomes one spirit with him. Flee from sexual immorality. Every other sin a person commits is outside of the body. But the sexual immoral person sins against his own body. Or do you not know that your body is a temple of the Holy Spirit within you, whom you have from God? You are not your own, for you have been bought with a price. So glorify God in your body. O Lord, have mercy on us. Thanks be to God. In many and various ways, God spoke to his people of old by the prophets, but now in these last days, he has spoken to us by his Son. In the name of the Father, and of the Son, and of the Holy Spirit. Amen. Paul speaks plainly because the gospel is bodily. The Corinthians wanted Jesus, but they also wanted to keep their old ways of doing things, lawsuits among brothers, bodies treated as instruments of appetite, freedom turned into permission, All things are lawful for me, they said. Paul answers, but not all things are helpful. And again, I will not be dominated by anything. This is the law. Sin always calls itself freedom. It says, this is my body. This is my right. This is my desire. This is my choice. But what sin calls freedom becomes slavery. The body becomes a tool. The neighbor becomes an object. The brother becomes an opponent. And the self becomes Lord. But dear brothers and sisters in Christ, you are not Lord. Your body is a temple of the Holy Spirit within you, Paul says. That is not a first commandment. It is a gift. God has claimed you, not as an idea, but holy, body and soul. Baptized in Christ, you do not belong to yourselves. You were bought with a price. So here's the gospel. Jesus did not redeem only your thoughts or your Sunday mornings or your best of intentions. He redeemed you, the whole you, body and soul. And he gave his body into death, for your body was enslaved into sin. He was joined to sinners in their uncleanliness, in their shame, in their judgment, so that by his blood you might be washed, you might be sanctified, you might be justified. Paul says it earlier in the chapter, such were some of you, but you were washed, not improved, washed, not rebranded, sanctified, not excused, justified in the name of the Lord Jesus Christ and by the Spirit of God. So glorify God in your body, not to purchase holiness, but because Christ has purchased you. For your body is not for sin, it is for the Lord. And the Lord is for your body, raised, forgiven, and destined for the resurrection. In the name of the Father, and of the Son, and of the Holy Spirit. Amen. Let us pray. Almighty God, unto whom all hearts are open, all desires are known, and from whom no secrets are hidden, cleanse the thoughts of our hearts by the inspiration of your Holy Spirit, that we may perfectly love you and worthily magnify your holy name. Through Jesus Christ our Lord. Amen.
2: In many and various ways, God spoke to his people of old by the prophets.

0: whom come all holy desires, all good counsels, and all just works. Give to us, your servants, that peace which the world cannot give, that our hearts may be set to obey your commandments, and also that we, being defended from the fear of our enemies, may live in peace and quietness. Through Jesus Christ, your Son, our Lord, who lives and reigns with you and the Holy Spirit, one God, now and forever.
1: Amen.
0: Taught by our Lord and trusting his promises, we are bold to pray.
1: Our Father, who art in heaven, hallowed be thy name. Thy kingdom come, thy will be done, on earth as it is in heaven. Give us this day our daily bread, and forgive us our trespasses, as we forgive those who trespass against us. And lead us not into temptation, but deliver us from evil. For thine is the kingdom, and the power, and the glory, forever and ever. Amen.
2: Let us pray. I thank you, my heavenly Father, through Jesus Christ, your dear Son, that you have graciously kept me this day. And I pray that you would forgive me all my sins where I have done wrong, and graciously keep me this night. For into your hands I commend myself, my body and soul and all things. Let your holy angel be with me, that the evil foe may have no power over me.

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0: John Ben Key, Toccata. This is KFUO. 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Good evening, I'm Jordan Harms. 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
0: 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Welcome back. Psalm 100 up now from the St. Louis Children's Chorus.

0: The Lord bless you and keep you from the National Lutheran Choir. Good evening, I'm Jordan Harms. 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

0: Be Thou My Vision from Concordia University, Chicago. Good evening. I'm Jordan Harms. Thank you for joining me. We're listening to sacred music filled with the good news of Christ for you all night long on KFUO. We'll be right back.
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0: God is Present Now, Lutheran Service Book 907, and Jeffrey N. Blursk on the organ. 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